0: local artists, B-side, you hear a lot of stuff that's just not what you know.
1: Right.
0: And sometimes I just love to sing along to something I know. And I love to listen to new music and be expanded and know more about so much, which is really wonderful. But sometimes I just wish there, like, 1 in 10 songs would be something like, oh, I love this track, and then I can get in with it.
1: Okay, so...
0: And that doesn't happen a lot on WERU. It really
1: doesn't. Funny that you say that, because the inspiration from this show actually came from Peter B's show a couple of Mondays ago. I was listening to his show... And I don't know a lot of his songs. I enjoy the show, but like you said, it's mostly new,
0: Right.
1: Every now and then I'll hear something that I'm familiar with. But he had like hit after hit after hit, and I was like, I just really love singing along. Like
0: there's something nice about that. Yeah,
1: and it's something like really visceral too about singing loud in the kitchen to the radio.
0: It makes you feel good. It's just like dancing. It's the same equivalent of dancing. It releases endorphins. It gets your body moving. It gets your brain moving. It just overall. And you don't have to sound good. Like no one's paying for this. There's no tickets to be refunded.
1: No.
0: It's just belt it out. I mean, your dog is pretty old. He can't hear that well. Your cat doesn't care.
1: Even if your dog is young, your dog loves you. He doesn't care what you're saying. He's just glad you're talking to him.
0: That's what's great about dogs. I mean, you can sing at them all day long, and they're still going to come for dinner.
1: Although, this is a personal story, but I'll share it with the listeners because it is quite funny. This past summer, not this summer, but last summer, obviously, because it hasn't started yet. You and I invested in a speaker that has a microphone karaoke adapter. And, oh.
0: You okay?
1: Sorry, I forgot to put the song on repeat. I remembered it was coming to the end. Anyway, that's what good DJs do.
0: That's right. You're professional amateur right there.
1: They catch that stuff.
0: Professional amateur.
1: Yes. So anyway, so you and I got this microphone speaker set up. And you went first and belted out Sweet Caroline, a classic, a favorite. You're also from Massachusetts, so it really runs deep.
0: Mm-hmm. It sounded really good.
1: Our dog Birdie and I sat on the sofa, sang along with you.
0: She was loving
1: it. It was great. She was wagging her tail, super jazzed.
0: Yep.
1: This dog is from Georgia, okay? So she's a Southern girl. Anyway, I thought I was going to be bold and sing a Queen song. Way out of my realm.
0: First step, wrong.
1: No one is Freddie Mercury.
0: Freddie Mercury trying to karaoke totally, Freddie Mercury. Bad idea.
1: Totally incorrect. Yep. But it's one of my favorites.
0: Sure.
1: So I have the energy, right? But I don't have the vocals.
0: Right.
1: And she literally got off the sofa and walked into the bedroom.
0: Yeah,
1: she left the room.
0: It was an abomination, Mama.
1: It was rude.
0: Is what she said.
1: She couldn't even stick it out and just like put her head down or something. No.
0: It was past dinner time too, so she had nothing. She had nothing to lose.
1: That hit me in the gut. I'll never forget that. She literally left the room.
0: Yep. Yeah. But your dog's not going to do that tonight, so don't fret.
1: No, your
0: dog is different from our dog.
1: Yeah.
0: So don't worry about it. Just let it fly.
1: I hope your dog is different. Yeah, so go ahead and maybe put some earmuffs on them. Who knows if they got? Let them go into the other room. Who cares?
0: Yeah, I mean they're not going to remember.
1: Forget you, Birdie.
0: They're not going to remember.
1: No.
0: This tonight is about you and your vocal abilities. Let it fly. Let it ride.
1: Exactly. And if you're hanging out thinking like, is she going to play my song? I really love this song. Give me a call and I can add it to the list. If you are going to sing it out, and don't worry, I got a full suite of songs, okay? So if you don't, that's fine. But if you do, if you got it like a burning desire, and it's got to be sort of like in the New Orleans vein, okay? It's a pretty broad genre, so you've got a lot of leeway, but I'm not necessarily playing like anything.
0: No Queen.
1: No, sadly. No Queen. Not today.
0: That's for your sake, listener, and your dog's sake.
1: Yeah, because it's a sing-along.
0: Yeah.
1: It's a sing-along.
0: Yeah, yeah. Don't be embarrassed like Lady Nola. Dog desertion.
1: Oh, so it still stings.
0: That one stung.
1: It stings.
0: It did.
1: Yeah, it did. No.
0: Yeah.
1: You know, I got a lot of other things going for me, so.
0: I guess unconditional love has its limits, and And you have found them, my friend.
1: It's at the Queen song.
0: Yes. Queen karaoke is where unconditional love draws a line.
1: She hadn't even seen the Dirty Rap songs that I know, so.
0: Yeah. Yeah.
1: See, so I saved her from that.
0: Yeah.
1: But anyway, all right, so like I said, we're going to start off slow. We're going to go in with a little Louis Armstrong because I was thinking we'd segue nicely from the Groove Shop, which was very interesting.
0: Big up DJ Sisrup.
1: Sosrup.
0: Sosrup.
1: Now I can't even remember how he pronounces it. Sisrup?
0: Sosrup? Depends on the condition and how fast of a getaway he needs.
1: We just call him Chris.
0: I like to call him DJ Groove Shop.
1: DJ Groove Shop in the house.
0: He's always crush grooving it.
1: Well, anyway, so I thought I'd segue. I'll start you off with a little Louis Armstrong, a little classic. So here we go. We're building.
0: Me, me, me, me, me, me, me, me, me, me, me, me.
2: This is Reverend Satchmo getting ready to beat out this Miller sermon for you. My text this evening is when the saints go marching in. There come Brother Hickenbottom down the aisle with his trombone. Blow it, boy.

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This is a folk tune, and it's called Little Liza Jane. We get some rhythm started here and see what happens.

0: That was a little Nina Simone giving you Lil Liza Jane live at the Newport Jazz Festival 1960. Before that, we had, well, let me just tell you a little bit about Lil Liza Jane. That was always one of the songs that we heard growing up. And, you know, it's funny for me to put this show together because as I was doing it, I was like, is this a popular sing-along song right. outside of New Orleans?
1: Your perspective is skewed heavily.
0: It's very skewed.
1: Right. You're like, you don't know this song? How do you not know this song?
0: I know. It's like I grew up with this song. So, yeah. But Lil Liza Jane was an old folk song.
1: I think that's kind of a standard. Okay. More or less. I mean, definitely has heavy tones of South.
0: Yeah.
1: But I think most people would know, like, how to at least hum along to it.
0: Yeah.
1: Or, yeah, I think mostly so.
0: Well, in my curiosity,
1: I can be your litmus test, because I didn't grow up in New Orleans.
0: That's true. But you know a lot of these songs. So, yeah. So you're skewed slightly.
1: Right.
0: You're less skewed than me.
1: Sure.
0: But I looked it up, and apparently it became very popular in World War I, or when they would send out songbooks to American soldiers.
1: No kidding.
0: And then it got repopularized when Harry Belafonte sang it on a CBS show.
1: Oh, wow.
0: In 1960. Also here, Nina Simone, 1960.
1: World War I, though? I mean, that's in the 1910s, huh? That's crazy.
0: Yeah, well, I mean, it goes back to antebellum time.
1: Like a call and response thing when the soldiers were singing? Is that?
0: It said when they sent songbooks over. So I'm imagining like people were learning music or like playing music to sort of.
1: Or call and response.
0: Like or call and response.
1: During, you know,
0: yeah.
1: PT during training or
0: sure.
1: something. Yeah.
0: Yeah.
1: Interesting.
0: Yeah. So there you go.
1: Wow.
0: So there's a little history on the Lil Liza Jane. And then before that, we had the Dixie Cups with their classic Ico Ico. Fats Domino was Walking to New Orleans. And we kicked that whole set off with Louis Armstrong's When the Saints Go Marching In.
1: So that, I think that Walking to New Orleans would fall into the skewed New Orleans.
0: That apparently, so I was thinking like.
1: Perspective.
0: Blueberry Hill might have been like.
1: Blueberry Hill is totally a sing-along.
0: See? Okay.
1: Yeah.
0: But when I looked
1: Walking to New Orleans is a better song.
0: I guess that was his more popular song.
1: Walking to New Orleans?
0: That's his most.
1: Get out of here.
0: Yes. In his lifetime, that was his big hit, Walking to New Orleans.
1: Wow, I see. I thought Blueberry Hill was
0: right?
1: his chestnut.
0: Same.

0: Oh.
1: And I have played it before, so I'm going to rely on the listeners' good memories.
0: So should I, in lieu of it not being a true sing-along, should I actually get on the air and sing along with it to help people? Let's take a vote.
1: All right, y'all. Give us a call. 207-469-0500. Should the Prince sing Alligator Man? Oh, my God.
0: I just want to shake my hand. I'm the Alligator Man.

0: take it.
1: Are you the alligator man?
0: Come shake my hand.
1: Oh, he's so cute.

0: doesn't love a little Louis Prima's Bonacetta? I mean, I don't know for sure, but I feel like that really put Louis in the stratosphere.
1: I think that's beyond the New Orleans
0: well
1: influence.
0: Beyond.
1: Yeah, that, I think that's a pretty well-known track right there.
0: Yes, I would think.
2: Yeah.
0: Yeah.
1: So I love the breakdown, the little sort of boogie-woog breakdown in the middle of that track.
0: Yes.
1: It's great.
0: And at the end, okay. Anyway, y'all, we were dancing up in here. We're singing and dancing. It's a sing-along dance party. It's morphed into. Okay, before that, we had By Request, a little Meters, They All Asked For You. Now, Prince has informed me that that is a deep New Orleans cut.
1: Not a well-known track. That is not a nationally eligible sing-along cut right there.
0: Nope. But it is a good, it's easy to sing along. Mostly, like, you could get the whole vibe.
1: Oh, yeah, the chorus is super easy to learn. It's very
0: catchy.
1: It almost sounds like a children's song.
0: It kind of does, yeah. It's the Meters, you know?
1: Right.
0: What do you can't hate it.
1: No.
0: Before that, we had Alligator Man by Jimmy C. Newman and Prince Igwan. Y'all.
1: On backing vocals.
0: Backing vocals. You heard him?
1: Spanish Moss for my bed.
0: Yeah. There was a resounding yes, please.
1: I know.
0: On the voting scale.
1: Overwhelmed with people wanting to hear my karaoke. And for that, I'm humbled. Thank you.
0: Either to hear you sing or to hear you make a fool. I'm not quite sure, but both were enjoyed.
1: Now, Alligator Man is like the last song that is eligible for sing-along status that you will play tonight. But I really appreciate you playing it anyway.
0: you are quite welcome.
1: I totally love that song. And that's, again, illustrates what you can do when you have your own radio show.
0: Yeah, it's great.
1: Yeah, there's a lot you can do.
0: Absolutely great. Yep. Okay, and then before that, Frank called up, an avid listener of WERU, and reminded me that Claire's Frogman Henry Ain't Got a Home was a seriously good song. I had forgot about that one being on the list. Thank you, Frank.
1: Yep. Good call. And that's eligible
0: Excellent.
1: For sing-along status. I think a lot of people know
0: easily.
1: That song.
0: Easily. We had Elvis Presley's New Orleans. Now, maybe it might not hit you, Prince, but it was on the...
1: On the Requiem of Elvis's greatest hits, that one is down on it. I'm not sure how many people.
0: But it was on the movie King Creole.
1: Sure.
0: Which was like big time.
1: Yeah. Yep.
0: So,
1: right.
0: Like I said, maybe not for you or me, but I know a lot of people saw King Creole.
1: I grew up in New Orleans.
0: And, I mean, it was an Elvis movie. I'm sure a ton of people saw King Creole outside of New Orleans.
1: In like 1951.
0: Hey, there is no timeline discrimination here, okay, Prince? Just because you didn't see King Creole, which you should, doesn't mean
1: have
0: that...
1: Have you seen it? You have seen it.
0: Yes. Yeah. I love when they stand out the way. I even know there's a house on, I think it's Bourbon, that the window they shot that in.
1: Oh, yeah?
0: Yeah. That's a good movie.
1: Neat.
0: We should watch it. Okay. We had Brenda Lee's version of Jambalaya on the Bayou. Me, oh, my, oh. Did you know also that that song was written by Hank Williams?
1: Yeah, it's somewhere in the back of my brain. Yeah, I think I've heard. His version is okay, though. I don't know.
0: I like Brenda Lee's
1: better. Yeah, definitely. Yeah,
0: but
1: his version.
0: That is like a humongous hit.
1: That's cool.
0: In the South.
1: Yeah. Oh, yeah. Big time.
0: Probably all
1: sing-along status.
0: And of course, we kicked it off with Jerry Lee Lewis' Great Balls of Fire. Oh, I could not play that one.
1: Total sing-along status.
0: All right, y'all. You got your vocal pipes warmed up. Got a few more songs as we come to the end of this. We got about like 15 more minutes, 10 more minutes. So let's keep the hits going. This one is for a very special lady down in NOLA. Because who doesn't love a yellow moon?

0: tune in to WERU 89.9 FM Blue Hill Wednesday nights 10 to 12 to join us on the Midnight Train. You never really know where you're going, but I mean, you'll end up somewhere nice, and that's how I'd put it. It's like some fancy snack platter, some like charcuterie situation. You get a little taste of everything, you really do, each time. And I'm Rosie. I will be your conductor and your snack point curator. And I will see you down there Wednesday nights, 10 to 12. That would be Midnight Train with Rosie.
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1: And it truly does not matter if you are singing along for the protection from alligators or the love endearment of your dog. 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
0: That's right, baby. Well, if you hadn't caught on, we are having a New Orleans sing-along. That's right, I'm playing all your favorites and mine too. And I'm hoping to get you up, get you moving. It was a beautiful day.
1: Gorgeous day.
0: And I know that...
1: First pond day for us. Spent the day down at Long Pond.
0: Yes.
1: And Pond's End, where we dare not tread for most of the pondable days.
0: I don't think I have actually ever been there. Like, literally ever. In all of the years I've lived here. Because
1: yeah,
0: it's always so busy.
1: It's so crowded. I know, but
0: it's
1: today...
0: It's so busy.
1: Yeah, we were maybe one of five or six people. Bunch of canoers, bunch of kayakers got in, and that was cool, but really only just a few people hanging out on the lawn and going for a dip, and it's still cold in the lakes, let me tell you that.
0: Yeah.
1: Christy Billings would say different.
0: Well, but, she's swimming in the ocean.
1: I know, yeah, she's got no fear.
0: No fear.
1: Yeah, but that's, it's still chilly, but nice, beautiful, warm day to shake off the frosty lake and absorb that sun.
0: It was vitamin D, y'all.
1: A true beauty today.
0: That's right. All right, let me catch you up on what you heard last. And there's some internal debate here, so maybe y'all can settle this. So the last song I played is Alan Toussaint's Everything Gonna Be Funky. I think that is a fabulous New Orleans sing-along. And before that, we had the Neville Brothers' Yellow Moon. Okay, please tell the listeners what your commentary was about Yellow Moon.
1: And both of those tracks are... Okay, so I guess it depends on what our parameters are, how we're trying to define sing-along. Is this sing-along for folks who are engaged and knowledgeable in New Orleans music, or is it sing-alongs for people who are just generally aware of music from the United States? Because a bunch of the tracks you play tonight could fall into both categories. And I think both those past two songs, most people would not know.
0: I disagree, because the Neville Brothers and the Meters and Alan Toussaint. Alan Toussaint actually wrote some of the most recognizable songs that ever came out of New Orleans.
1: Which, that song was not one.
0: Oh. I told.
1: I mean, I'm just saying,
0: okay.
1: Like, from my Yankee views.
0: Yellow Moon, though, like, I don't know.
1: Like, I mean, I know it, but could I sing along? No.
0: Yellow Moon, you could not sing along.
1: I don't know. I didn't go to Mount Carmel. I didn't go.
0: It
1: to
0: has
1: hi-
0: nothing
1: I didn't go to
0: do
1: high
0: with
1: school
0: Mount
1: in New Orleans. I didn't
0: no,
1: grow up in New Orleans.
0: Come on. All right, y'all. If you grew up outside of New Orleans and you know Yellow Moon, like, is Yellow Moon one of those songs that, like, I'm assuming or I'm thinking that most people know? Do you know? Please help us out. Give us a call. I'm loving getting the calls tonight, hearing from y'all. 207-469-0500. Let's see. This next set is a more contemporary take on sing-along songs. So this next song was actually brought to fame and status by the HBO series Tremé, and it is actually the title track, which is then followed up by a Rebirth song, Do What You Wanna, which was very popular in New Orleans prior to Tremé, but like I said, took it to the next level.
1: Excellent.
0: Here we go, y'all. I bet you'll know these. I hope, at least.

0: Oh, yeah. A little Dr. John with the band. Such a night. That was from the concert film The Last Waltz. You know that, Prince?
1: I know of it. I've never seen it.
0: Oh.
1: I know it's quite...
0: What is this rock that you live under?
1: Quite well known. Oh, I'm a Yankee.
0: Yes, that has been established.
1: It's called New England.
0: Yeah, it is. Yeah. It's like a little bit of a rock, I guess. Jeez. Well, welcome to the sunshine. I'm glad to have you here. Oh, just so other listeners know, it has been confirmed by multiple phone calls that Yellow Moon was indeed a big hit that the Prince was unaware of. So, glad you know now.
1: I know. That's why I tune in to WERU.
0: That's good. That's good. See, even when maybe actually what is going on, I'm thinking, is like people actually are playing the hits on WERU, but you're just not catching them.
1: It could be. Yeah, it could be that this rock called New England that I've been living under has sheltered me from so much good music. It's a shame.
0: Yeah.
1: Yeah.
0: Well, I'm glad that the ice is finally melting.
1: I know. So, it's a good thaw. It's a good thaw.
0: It's a good thaw. All right, y'all. Before that, now this one I will give it to you because this one I played more for myself, but it's Carnival Time, which is a version of Al Carnival Time Johnson's song done by Galactic. He played in it too, but gosh, I do love that song. That is a classic Mardi Gras song that probably did not make it out of New Orleans.
1: That's Sarah's favorite ever.
0: What? Really?
1: Sarah in Bar Harbor? Big Al? Is that Big Al? Or Different Al?
0: Oh, Lord, no.
1: Different Al's?
0: No, Different Al's.
1: Different Al's.
0: Did I say Big Al Carson? No. This is Al Carnival Time Johnson.
1: Ah, gotcha.
0: Okay. Hers is Big Al Carson.
1: She might like both Al's.
0: I mean, I guess you got Sarah. You like both Al's or what? Let's tell it to me straight, girl. We need to know. Before that, we had Rebirth Brass Band. Do What You Wanna. Oh gosh, that is also a classic New Orleans brass band song done by Rebirth. Oh my gosh! Like I remember when Rebirth was just a little bitty band, and now I mean they were never bitty because listen to the horn section here. You always knew when Rebirth was around.
1: Back when Kermit used to be good.
0: Oh, zang-a-ling.
1: I don't know. I'm sure he's still good sometimes.
0: He's got to get in the zone.
1: Yeah.
0: That's the problem with Kermit.
1: Right.
0: You got to catch him in the zone.
1: Right.
0: Okay. And then we kicked that set off with Tremé Song by John Boutte off of the HBO Season 1 album. So here we go. Wrapped it up for you. Are you ready for more sing-along, Prince?
1: Always.
0: Okay, this next one is kind of a special one because it is a version of House of the Rising Sun that I found with Mumford & Sons, who is actually coming to Bangor this summer.
1: That's right.
0: At the Bangor Waterfront.
1: That's right.
0: Do you remember the date?
1: I got the date in my little calendar of music festival or music concerts that we are sure not to miss. And that date is going to be June 16th.
0: Oh, round the bend
1: June
0: here.
1: June 16th in Bangor. Mumford & Sons.
0: All right.
1: On the river. On the Penobscot.
0: So now this Mumford & Sons song also features John Batiste and Trombone Shorty. So, and it's all live at the Jazz Fest. Okay. So, I mean, where can you go wrong?
1: It's going to be a hot one.
0: It's going to be a hot one, you know? So hold on, get ready, and let's all travel to the House of the Rising Sun. Are you ready, Prince?
1: So ready.
0: This might be new for you.
2: Rendition of the first song I ever put on myself. My mother had it on vinyl. And it was this and Slow Train Coming. So this is the first record I ever remember playing to myself. And we're going to have some wonderful guests come help us out. We're going to see Solis and John Batiste. We're going to also see the wonderful Trombone Shorty, ladies and gents.

There's a house in New Orleans. They call the

0: Wow. Y'all, did you catch us in our rendition of Rolling on the River? Proud Mary by CCR, a little Creedence Clearwater Revival. Yes, please, and thank you.
1: Who made that more famous, Creedence or Tina?
0: Probably Tina.
1: I think Tina went really commercial with that.
0: Oh, my gosh. When she did it in that dress with those high heels and the fabulous leg muscles. Hello.
1: They wrote that track, though. Is that correct?
0: Yes.
1: Is that correct?
0: Correct. Okay. Correct. Yes.
1: Yeah.
0: Yeah. John Fogerty. Yes. But, dang, she took it to a next level.
1: Right.
0: She sure did. Before that, we had a little Lee Dorsey working in the coal mine. Prince agreed that that was a classic. Written by Alan Toussaint.
1: Sing-along status. Guaranteed.
0: Right. Guaranteed.
1: Yeah, sure shot right there.
0: Yep. Right place, wrong time. A little Dr. John. Hugh Laurie's Tipitina on the deeper cut side. But if you're from NOLA, you know that one. And we kick that whole set off with Mumford & Sons live from the New Orleans Jazz Fest featuring John Batiste and Trombone Shorty, House of the Rising Sun. Yes, yes, yes. So good.
1: Both coming to Maine, Trombone Shorty and Mumford & Son. How about
0: that? I know. It was like a clear winner. I had to play it.
1: The stars have aligned.
0: Totally. All right, y'all. The next few tracks are like a little bit newer.
1: Is this the come down part? I don't want to cramp in bed.
0: Listen, this you only get like one come down song because I've got too much good music.
1: Oh,
0: okay, sorry.
1: Okay. So I should eat a banana before I go to bed. Is that what you're telling me?
0: Get your electrolytes. take a magnesium pill.
1: Couple of vitamin gummies.
0: Exactly. Yeah, okay. Whatever kind of gummies you need to go to bed
1: without the cramps.
0: Exactly.
1: Fair enough.
0: Exactly.
1: You've been warned. I mean, that's all you can ask for.
0: What are you going to do? You know, sometimes you got to take it to the next level.
1: Well past 8:30.
0: Yeah.
1: Anything goes.
0: Anything goes. Anything goes. All right, y'all. This next song was also written by Alan Toussaint. He's showing up all over the map here. Huge songwriter, just so you know. This was his chestnut, you could say.
1: Mm-hmm, mm-hmm.
0: What do you think it is?
1: This is his track?
0: He wrote it. Do you even know?
1: Gosh, I don't know. I grew up in New England. There's so much I don't know.
0: It's true. It's not your fault. It's okay.
1: I'm still coming out from the rock.
0: I'll give you a hint.
1: Covered with lichen and seaweed.
0: I'll give you a hint. It's Lady Marmalade.
1: Surely I've heard of it. I don't recognize it.
0: What? Oh, my God. Yes, you will. Okay, this is like... Everyone, this was like a major, it was used in a major motion picture.
1: Like I said, I grew up in New England. I don't know.
0: Oh, Lord. Yeah. Y'all help me, please, because this is crazy. Hey.

0: Wow, y'all. That was a 90s flashback. Early 2000s. Yes. Little Britney Spears, the pride of Kentwood, much to the prince's surprise.
1: Pride of Louisiana, I think that's fair to say, or the greater South.
0: So says Pepsi, or they used to. They don't say it anymore, probably. But she gave us Toxic. Come on. That was height of Britney Spears right there.
1: Yeah.
0: You've seen it, the pinnacle. We can all turn back now. That was a more contemporary version of Lady Marmalade off of the Moulin Rouge soundtrack featuring Maya, Lil' Kim, Pink, and Christina Aguilera. Also, a cover of a Patti LaBelle classic. The Prince did not know. I'm so glad.
1: What other song was played? What was the song before that?
0: That was it.
1: Oh, really? Want to talk about something else?
0: Ernie Cato's I Got a Woman. We don't know that one either.
1: Wasn't Today Beautiful?
0: Kanye West covered that one. Come on. Like,
1: I don't listen to pop music. I don't know what to tell you.
0: This was the pop section.
1: Right.
0: Yeah. So, anyway. All right, y'all. I'm going out with a classic that I feel like dovetails really nicely with WERU.
1: Is that Alligator Man again?
0: No, I thought it was.
1: Oh.
0: But this is the Clapping Hand song by the Meters playing behind us. Anyway, let's not get distracted. This last song is Goodnight Irene, which is a New Orleans classic, covered by Peter, Paul, and Mary, our very own.
1: Wow.
0: And the cover of the album looks like they were literally having a campfire sing-along out on Scudic. So,
1: wow.
0: Bold Coast, beautiful ocean. Well, that's okay. How we're going to leave
1: the night.
0: I got
1: even more of an ultra-local connection for that track, Goodnight Irene.
0: This is
1: going back a few years, but at the Common Good Cafe.
0: Oh, yes. Oh, yes.
1: The founder there, who has since passed. Oh, gosh, his name is escaping me. Really cool guy. He used to sing Goodnight Irene.
0: That's right.
1: When it used to be only on Sundays, the popovers only on Sundays at Goodnight at the Common Good Cafe. He would sing Goodnight Irene in his popover apron on, and that's a great ultra local connection.
0: That's right.
1: Yeah.
0: All right, y'all. So until next time, if you enjoyed the show, tell all your friends. But if you didn't,
1: don't tell nobody.

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3: 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So I'm just going to go ahead and kick off the hour. First up, we have some 2018 Blood Orange. This is Charcoal Baby.

You just heard Schooled off of Coastal Grooves, which is more Blood Orange. I am quickly exhausting my Blood Orange rations on this show, and I don't know what I'm going to have to do when I run out. Maybe I'll just play them all again, and no one will remember the order. No one's listening. And before that, you heard Guide off of Apollo 21, which is a 2019 Steve Lacy album. That one's fun. That one's playful. It's the one with the orange cover. I think it sounds like its cover. I don't know. That's just me. I like that album. I haven't listened to it in a long time and, like, got into it again recently. I don't really know why. It's, like, not the mood right now, but I'm happy to play it. Just a reminder that you are listening to WERU and you're tuned into Midnight Train. My name is Rosie, and I'm slowly getting over my mystery illness. So hopefully this show sounds better, and I'm not like, I'm so sick. I don't know. Still a little scratchy. It's fine. All's well. Next up, you'll hear Get Up off of Steve Lacy. This is Sleater-Kinney. Off of Sleater-Kinney's The Hot Rock. This is Get Up.

That was huddle formation by the Go Team off of Thunder Lightning Strike. I don't know when that album came out. I'm not going to be honest. Well, no, I'm going to be honest. I'm going to say I don't know when it came out. And before that was more Sleater-Kinney, Milkshake and Honey, which, All Hands and the Bad One. That's the album. I didn't take notes for this set, clearly. But I hope you enjoyed your back-to-back Sleater-Kinney, because there's more later on, I think, of this playlist, which you can find on the WERU app or on the website, weru.org, under the tab Midnight Train. I don't know if it's there yet, but it will be at some point. My name is Rosie. Again, this is Midnight Train, and you are listening to WERU 89.9 FM Blue Hill. Next up, not outside of this realm. I mean, I don't know. Whatever. Next up, we have some Everything But The Girl. This is Tracy In My Room, and it is the Lazy Dog remix. Love those Lazy Dogs.

0: You just heard The Freezing, which is George Eldred and Sky Ferreira collab, which is so random and a little bit crazy. I don't know. I like it. It's off of Glaucoma 002, which is one of his albums, obviously. And before that was Headlock, which is some 2005 Imogen Heap that came out on Speak for Yourself, which is a great album and a classic, and I love it. And yeah, that's that. This is Midnight Train. My name is Rosie, and you are listening to WERU 89.9 FM Blue Hill. This show is pre-recorded, so you have to email me if you have any questions, comments, or suggestions at info@weru.org. And you cannot reach me on the studio line. Next up, I have something funky. I don't know. It's heavily themed, but yeah. I'm no good at explaining things, so I've brought in a special guest. And I don't know if you'll be able to hear this, but this is my explanation, courtesy of not me.
1: Hey, it's me, New Barletta. Rosie and I are semester mates from Minko Semester in Chewonki, and while there, about like 3-4 months in, started getting bored of the same 25 people, and Rosie and I were on the same dish crew, which meant that like 3-4 times a week, we would do all the semester's like dishes, in, like the industrial kitchen and the dish pits, and we could play music. And we started beaming them a little while in. These are some excerpts from a dish crew, maybe an hour long, in like January, in like December, that we decided was going to be America themed. So get ready for that.
0: First American song is by America. So like maybe cheating on theme? I don't know. That's the debate. If it's like by America, is it? It's not a song about America. Is it really American themed?
1: It's about America.
0: Apparently, it's about the American West. It's about the American West. And this is A Horse with No Name by America and George Martin. Enjoy Americanism, nationalism.

0: are currently listening to American Music by the Violent Femmes. And I'm going to speedrun America before this. Speedrun the history of America. Before that was Ventura Highway by America. Before that was Born in the USA, Bruce Springsteen. And before that was America, Simon and Garfunkel. And you know what came before that, but it was A Horse with No Name. If you didn't stick around for all of the chronology of American history. I'm, like, teaching better American history than APA. Goodness me. But you are listening to WERU 89.9 FM Blue Hill. We are listener-supported and volunteer-powered, a voice of many voices. My name is Rosie, and this is Midnight Train. Thank you so much for listening to the first hour of my show. And I'll be back after a short little break. But have more fun and come back.
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0: 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Yeah. Thank you for tuning back in. This hour is a little bit weird, but I mean, like, not to say my other one wasn't, so. We're done with America. America's over. We're in the future. We're in the modern day. But, I mean, we have more American music. I like American music. Next up, we have some Neutral Milk Hotel, which is off of In the Aeroplane Over the Sea, which is a 1998 album by them, and is In the Aeroplane Over the Sea. So, should be easy to remember. This is In the Aeroplane Over the Sea.

You just heard Black Diamonds off of Big Thief's Capacity. And before that was Superstar, which is, it's Sonic Youth. It's a cover. It's Sonic Youth off of their 1994 album, If I Were a Carpenter. Yeah. You can find the playlist for this show and all the others on the WERU app or on the website weru.org. The show should be under the tab Midnight Train with Rosie. If it's not there, it will be there soon. This show is also pre-recorded, so you cannot reach me on the studio line. You can try. I will not pick up. I will not be here. But you can find me at the email at weru@info.org. Next up, we have some Fiona Apple. This is the first taste off of Tidal. So, have a nice set. Goodbye.

You just heard Modern Girl, which is the promised Sleater-Kinney from earlier. Recurring Sleater-Kinney. There's always someone who comes up like multiple times in a show because I like make them in one sitting and then I just I don't know, whatever. Play a lot of the same people. There's variety though. There's always variety. Before that was Our Glove. Sharon Van Etten. Yes, Sharon Van Etten. Are We There? And before that was some Angel Olsen. They toured together like 2 years ago, which would have been cool. I didn't go, but I wish I did. And that was Never Be Mine off of My Woman. And then this was a long set. Before that was Human Behavior, Bjork, debut. Not unfamiliar. And very recognizable sound. Yeah. I'm Rosie, and this is Midnight Train. You can find this playlist for the show. If you missed, like, all of that, you can find the playlist for the show on the website or on the WERU app. Next up, we're coming down a little bit. We're coming to the end of our hour, our last 30 minutes of the show. So I thought I'd take a deep breath and we can chill out a little bit, like, do some deep breathing. And we have some Cocteau Twins. So this is Wolf in the Breast off of Heaven in Las Vegas.

Soft like wildflowers by rivers and streams, thoughts washing over me like the stuff of my dreams, and I see it coming true. We'll be soft like you.

0: you just heard Soft Like Me off of Wonder Conversations by Saint Etienne. That's a funny one. I forgot that I put it on there. And yeah, I'm glad I did. I'm not complaining. Just a weird one. Weird coming after our little Belle and Sebastian jingle off of Dear Catastrophe Waitress, as they all are, as all the good ones are. I mean, they're all good, as all the best ones are. And that was If You Find Yourself Caught in Love. And yeah, you know what came before that. Well, this next set is my last set of this hour. So yeah, second hour means it's the last set of the whole show. And yeah, I was going to say it doesn't feel like I've been here for that long, but it has. I've definitely been here for 2 hours, and that's fine. I have so much fun doing this. 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We are listener-supported and volunteer-powered, a voice of many voices. My name is Rosie, and again, this is Midnight Train. You can find this show on the WERU app or on the website weru.org, and I don't think I'll be able to come back after this set, just timing-wise, so I'll forward announce all three. First up, we have Heavy Metal Drummer, which is some Wilco. It's off of Yankee Hotel Foxtrot, which is the one with the corn cobs in Chicago. I don't know, like, very recognizable album cover. And I've seen those towers in person. I know, riveting. They're super cool inside. I kind of want to live in one of the corn cobs, but that's me. Not for everyone. Really not. I would look them up, though. Maybe they're for you. Maybe you should go and rent a multi-million-dollar apartment in the corn cobs. And after that, you'll hear Baby Britain off of EXO, which is some Elliott Smith. And then, to close us off, we have a short little broadcast moment, which is Tears in the Typing Pool off of Tender Buttons, which I feel like hasn't been in every show I've had. Maybe. But yeah, that's the last set. Thank you so, so, so, so much for listening to the second hour of Midnight Train. If you've been here since the very beginning, you're really incredible. I don't think anyone has. No one's listening. No one's listening. But I'm going to let my special little guest from the America set say goodbye, too. So.
1: Bye. XOXO. Love you all. Have a good evening. Have a good night. It's midnight. That it is.
0: Yeah. Have a great night. And this is Heavy Metal Drummer. Mwah.

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6: It's a secret place. 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
7: All right, I tell you.

0: Where's everybody going?
1: All Mixed Up with Peter Beauchamp.
0: It's still just once a year, isn't it?
2: I would like a logical explanation of it.
3: That should be time for our favorite program.
2: Yes, just about time. I should have been back here a long time ago.
4: Stay where you are, Peter.
5: Yeah, forget it. It's all mixed up.
6: You tell me about things sometimes, you should stop spinning things on me all the time.

0: You got to know Fidel Castro pretty well, you think, or not?
1: We got to be good friends. I went out in the world. I tried to. I realized that the Cold War was a very dangerous situation with all the nuclear weapons, and I decided when I started learning about the news and what was going on in the world that I wanted to be a positive force and see if we could bring the Cold War to a peaceful conclusion. And so I just went over to all the communist countries and tried to get to know everybody and get to be friends with them. Because if you've got just one good friend in another country, you don't want to go to war with that country because you don't want to hurt your friend. And so I made a lot of friends, and pretty soon the Cold War was over.
2: Such respect for China, the job you've done. You're a great leader. I say it to everybody, you're a great leader. Sometimes people don't like me saying it, but I say it anyway because it's true. I only say the truth.
3: You name the allies of China, they're all dirtbags. They're buying oil cheaply from Iran, keeping their war machine going.
4: Kennedy, I believe you also visited the Middle East on your trip. Now, why is it that we Americans have so many enemies in the Middle East today?
5: Well, I think that all of these countries have been or still are under the domination of Western powers, the so-called white powers. And there, therefore, is a heritage of animosity and hatred directed against the West. And as we are the strongest of the Western powers, we fall heir to a great deal of that. And you now are, come with us and you might be better off. It's compounded by the fact that in some of these countries they have native oligarchies who are corrupt and are not concerned about the welfare of the people. So I don't see any point in giving these governments large sums of money, but I would, because a lot of it would be wasted, but I would give them technical assistance. I would support the native aspirations in countries like Iran, even if it happens to be
6: support their
5: the
6: government
5: of the West. That's right.
3: All I'm asking China to do is help us open up the Strait of Hormuz, help us stop Iran from getting a nuclear weapon.
2: It's an honor to be with you. It's an honor to be your friend. And the relationship between China and the USA is going to be better than ever before. We've had a fantastic relationship. We've gotten along. When there were difficulties, we worked it out. I would call you and you would call me.
3: All I'm asking China to do is help us open up the Strait of Hormuz, help us stop Iran from getting a nuclear weapon.
2: Sometimes people don't like me saying it, but I say it anyway because it's true. I only say the truth.
7: Yankees win! The Yankees win!
2: Let me say the truth.
8: The Yankees win. The Yankees win. John Sterling, gone at 87, as part of an elegy for Ted Turner. Also gone at 87, we heard him being interviewed by David Letterman and how he helped stop the Cold War, according to Ted, along with JFK, talking about Iran back in the 50s when he would give them help with technology, along with Lindsey Graham and Donald Trump talking about China. Zoe and Cloyd with their version of Miserloo, featuring once again John Sterling. In the Stars, new from the Rolling Stones, along comes Mary from Yvonne Zipperon, Basil Noodle from Tofu Smell, Love is Everywhere, Intercontinental, version of Where is My Mind from Maxine Seren, new from John Batiste in his piano series, Batiste Black Mozart, Martin Seven Moritz, The Beauty of a New Beginning, and we opened up with Lost in the Stars from Rufus Wainwright. All mixed up, Peter Beauchamp. Glad you tuned in. Lots more to get to, including this great new version of Kate Bush's Running Up That Hill from the Tango Project.

I was born and raised down in Alabama on a farm way back up in the woods. I was so ragged that folks used to call me Patches. Papa used to tease me about it, 'cause deep down inside he was hurt 'cause he'd done all he

0: That's the late Clarence Carter, gone at 90, with the story of Patches. Rainy Night in Georgia from Tony Joe White, remixed by Buzu Baju. Pearl of the Quarter from Boz Scaggs. The Fleet Foxes from the Mojo Joni Mitchell tribute album, Back to the Garden. Norwegian Wood from Corner Shop, coming out of Bob Dylan's Fourth Time Around, an answer to Norwegian Wood from Blonde on Blonde. And we opened up with Running Up That Hill, A Deal with God from Laura Chamago, The Tango Project. All mixed up. Peter Beauchamp, glad you tuned in. Lots more to get to.
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5: Peter, where do you live?
6: I'm glad you asked me.
5: It's a secret place. Please tell me.
6: All right, I tell you.

0: Where's everybody going?
1: All Mixed Up with Peter Beauchamp.
0: It's still just once a year, isn't it?
2: I would like a logical explanation of it.
3: It should be time for our favorite program.
2: Yes, just about time. I should have been back here a long time ago.
4: Stay where you are, Peter.
5: Yeah, forget it. It's all mixed up.

0: such respect for China, the job you've done. You're a great leader. I say it to everybody, you're a great leader. Sometimes people don't like me saying it, but I say it anyway because it's true. I only say the truth.
1: You name the allies of China, they're all dirtbags. They're buying oil cheaply from Iran, keeping their war machine going.
2: Kennedy, I believe you also visited the Middle East on your trip. Now, why is it that we Americans have so many enemies in the Middle East today?
3: Well, I think that all of these countries have been or still are under the domination of Western powers, the so-called white powers. And there, therefore, is a heritage of animosity and hatred directed against the West. And if we are the strongest of the Western powers, we fall heir to a great deal of that. And you now are, come with us and you might be better off. It's compounded by the fact that in some of these countries they have native oligarchies who are corrupt and are not concerned about the welfare of the people. So I don't see any point in giving these governments large sums of money, but I would, because a lot of it would be wasted, but I would give them technical assistance. I would support the native aspirations in countries like Iran, even if it happens to be
4: against
3: the
4: interests
3: of the West. That's right.
1: All I'm asking China to do is help us open up the Strait of Hormuz, help us stop Iran from getting a nuclear weapon.
0: It's an honor to be with you. It's an honor to be your friend. And the relationship between China and the USA is going to be better than ever before. We've had a fantastic relationship. We've gotten along. When there were difficulties, we worked it out. I would call you and you would call me.
1: All I'm asking China to do is help us open up the Strait of Hormuz, help us stop Iran from getting a nuclear weapon.
0: Sometimes people don't like me saying it, but I say it anyway because it's true. I only say the truth.
5: Yankees win! The Yankees win!
0: Let me say the truth.
6: The Yankees win. The Yankees win. John Sterling, gone at 87, as part of an elegy for Ted Turner. Also gone at 87, we heard him being interviewed by David Letterman and how he helped stop the Cold War, according to Ted, along with JFK, talking about Iran back in the 50s when he would give them help with technology, along with Lindsey Graham and Donald Trump talking about China. Zoe and Cloyd with their version of Miserloo, featuring once again John Sterling. In the Stars, new from the Rolling Stones, along comes Mary from Yvonne Zipperon, Basil Noodle from Tofu Smell, Love is Everywhere, Intercontinental, version of Where is My Mind from Maxine Cyrin, new from John Batiste in his piano series, Batiste Black Mozart, Martin Seven Moritz, The Beauty of a New Beginning, and we opened up with Lost in the Stars from Rufus Wainwright. All mixed up, Peter Beauchamp, glad you tuned in. Lots more to get to, including this great new version of Kate Bush's Running Up That Hill from the Tango Project.

back up in the woods. I was so ragged that folks used to call me Patches. Papa used to tease me about it, cause deep down inside he was hurt, cause he'd done all he could. My papa was a great old man. I can see him with a shovel in his hand. See, education he never had.

0: That's the late Clarence Carter, gone at 90, with the story of Patches. Rainy Night in Georgia from Tony Joe White, remixed by Boozoo Bajou. Pearl of the Quarter from Boz Scaggs. The Fleet Foxes from the Mojo Joni Mitchell tribute album, Back to the Garden. Norwegian Wood from Corner Shop, coming out of Bob Dylan's Fourth Time Around, an answer to Norwegian Wood from Blonde on Blonde. And we opened up with Running Up That Hill, A Deal with God from Laura Chamago, The Tango Project. All mixed up. Peter Beauchamp, glad you tuned in. Lots more to get to.
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4: Sarah Taylor, and I'm very pleased to be joined today by Rafael Cadaris.
5: Good to be here, Sansara, and this is a show about an actual revolution. Not changing the faces of those in power, not making a few small changes within this system, mutual aid, you know, helping a few people on the margins of society, and not even just a big protest or resistance or intifada. What we're talking about is an actual revolution to overthrow the whole capitalist imperialist system, a system that both genocide Joe Biden and MAGA fascist Trump represent. You know, this system that has white supremacy and police murder built into it, that has xenophobic hatred of immigrants, imperialist wars, destruction of the environment, brutal oppression of women and LGBT people, all of this built into it. This system needs to be overthrown, and that's what this show's about.
4: That's right. And because we are serious about a real revolution, we here on the RNL show follow and fight for the leadership of Bob Avakian, the foremost revolutionary thinker and leader of our time. Bob Avakian came out of the 1960s, and not only did he keep fighting for real revolution when so many others gave up, but he has dedicated himself over decades to forging answers to the toughest questions that people here and all over the world have run up against in the fight to make revolution and to get humanity free. Questions of strategy. How would you actually win a revolution? Questions of what the new society would look like. How would you lead a new society that's actually going forward to dig up all forms of oppression, to really free the spirit from the cell, to forge different relations among the people and not to be dragged backwards? What is the approach that we need to take to learning and continuing to unleash all the participation we can of different sectors of society and humanity as we wage this fight to get humanity free? He's put himself to these questions and more, addressing questions that most people, including most people who are fighting against injustice today, haven't even considered and thought deeply about. And it is so important what he's brought forward through this. He's forged what we call a new communism, a whole new framework for human emancipation. And one of the most critical things about this new communism is he has ruptured decisively with any notion of revenge and any notion that the ends justify the means. And he insists that our means of how we fight today and all the way through have to be consistent with the liberating ends of really winning the emancipation of all of humanity. And I'm very happy to say I have right here in my hand, brand new, hot off the presses, a new Bob Avakian official biography that was just released by the Bob Avakian Institute. And it breaks down who this leader is, the core dimensions of the new communism that he has forged, some of the key works where you can go deeper. And it is available if you want to order this for yourself or copies to share with others at thebobavakianinstitute.org. So I'm very excited about that.
5: Yeah, and in today's show, we're going to hear from Bob Avakian from the interviews that Sansara and Andy Z did with him in late 2022. From a section from the interviews where he gets into economic and social changes that have happened in recent decades that have fueled the rise of fascism and especially Christian fascism, which we're seeing right now very much on display at the Republican National Convention. So you're definitely going to want to tune in for that. And also further along in the show, we're going to hear from Carl Dix, a longtime follower of Bob Avakian and revolutionary leader himself, who's going to be getting into the attacks on immigrants and how way too many people, including way too many black people, are taking up this anti-immigrant hysteria, and it needs to stop. So he's going to break that down. But first, a very timely commentary from Sansara.
4: The shooting of Donald Trump at his rally last Saturday, July 13th, is a very big deal. It is bound to have all kinds of major implications and consequences in terms of developments in this country and the world as a whole. This has to be taken extremely seriously. So here are four truths that must be said about this now, and we will continue to analyze the rapidly unfolding events. One, this shooting took place at a time when this country is already being torn apart by divisions that can no longer be covered over. Things cannot be put back together the way they were. Those who ruled this country were already at each other's throats over how, not whether, to carry out the exploitation, domination, the ecological destruction that this capitalist system requires. This shooting of Donald Trump and the response to this shooting by the fascists has intensified this fight. And no one can predict how this will unfold. But one thing is for sure. What Bob Avakian analyzed 4 years ago is being borne out. He said, quote, radical change is coming. And then BA went on to pose a question that we have to answer. Quote, will this radical change be emancipating or enslaving? Revolutionary or reactionary? Two, Trump is a violence-mongering fascist. Now, MAGA fascists have seized on the shooting of Donald Trump to insist that any talk about Trump and another Trump presidency as an existential threat or as fascist must stop. Meanwhile, they are elevating Trump to the status of a Christ-like religious martyr.
6: Proverbs 28 reads, "The wicked flee, though no one pursues, but the righteous are as bold as a lion." And that truly epitomizes Donald Trump. He is a lion.
7: The devil came to Pennsylvania holding a rifle, but an American lion got back up on his feet and he roared.
4: And they are doubling down on their fanatical hunger for vengeance.
8: Fight!
4: No. The truth is, Trump is a fascist who encourages and delights in the most depraved and reactionary political violence.
9: There's a guy totally disruptive. I love the old days. You know what they used to do to guys like that when they were in a place like this? They'd be carried out on a stretcher, folks. Like to punch him in the face, I'll tell you.
4: Trump hailed the vigilante punks who killed demonstrators during the 2020 uprising against police murder and racism.
9: Kyle, I got to know him a little bit. He called. He wanted to know if he could come over. He's a really good young guy.
4: Trump threatens his political opponents with jail and even executions.
10: She should be locked up, tell you right now.
11: She should be locked up. She should.
12: Just lock them up. You should lock them up. Lock up the Bidens. Lock up Hillary.
13: You said in 2016... you know, lock her up. And then when you became president, you said, we don't do that in America. That's just not the right thing to do. That's what they're doing. Do you regret not locking her up? And if you're president again, will you lock people up?
14: Well, I'll give you an example. The answer is you have no choice because they're doing it to us.
11: That means that if I win and somebody wants to run against me, I call my attorney general. I say, listen, indict him. Well, he hasn't done anything wrong that we know of. I don't know. Indict him on income tax evasion. You'll figure it out.
4: Trump joked when a would-be assassin broke the skull of Nancy Pelosi's husband with a hammer.
9: How's her husband doing, by the way? Anybody know? And she's against building a wall at our border, even though she has a wall around her house, which obviously didn't do a very good job.
4: Trump threatens shoplifters with on-the-spot executions.
9: If you rob a store, you can fully expect to be shot as you are leaving that store. Shot.
4: Trump did nothing when fascist mobs of his supporters threatened his own vice president with hanging.
8: I hear the Pence just caved.
15: No.
8: Is that true?
15: I didn't.
8: I'm hearing reports that Pence caved.
15: No.
8: I'm telling you, if Pence caved, we're going to drag through the streets.
4: And Trump has already shown on January 6, 2021, that he is willing to use violence to impose his fascist rule in this country.
9: Because you'll never take back our country with weakness. You have to show strength and you have to be strong.
4: To enforce an agenda of open white supremacy, patriarchal oppression of women and LGBTQ people, hatred of people not born here, and straight up biblical rule. This is not slander. This is truth, and it must be called out over and over for what it is. Fascism. 3. Stop wishing for the Democrats to save you. The Democrats are a party of war crimes. They are enablers of fascism. The Democrats' differences with the MAGA fascists are real, and they are profound. But they are differences over how to rule this monstrous system of capitalism imperialism. The Democrats want to cling to the norms through which this country has long been ruled, while the fascists have been relentlessly shredding these norms. As Bob Avakian said recently,
16: as a form of political rule, fascism represents the undisguised dictatorship of the capitalist imperialist ruling class, essentially doing away with the pretense of democracy and rights for the people, and openly relying on violence and terrorizing people to enforce this dictatorship.
4: The cold truth is that the Democrats themselves are a party of war crimes and crimes against humanity, from the Trail of Tears in 1831, where Native people died by the thousands, right down to today in Gaza. On top of that, these Democrats will never fight the fascists the way they need to be fought. They can't do this, because a key part of their program is to preserve and cling to the very norms of this oppressive system that the fascists are shredding. And they won't do this because these Democrats fear that fighting these fascists more vigorously could unleash the masses of people who are opposed to this fascism in a way that gets way out of the control of the Democrats and of the system they enforce. But the truth is that the intense and profound fight between the Democrats and the Republic fascists is a big part of what makes a real and liberating revolution more possible in this time. 4, we need and we demand a whole new way to live, a fundamentally different system. We need revolution. Now is not a time to choose between Genocide Joe or MAGA fascist Trump. Now is the time to seize on the deepening fight among the rulers and the divides throughout society to get organized and prepared for a real revolution. A revolution means a force of millions drawn from many different parts of society and organized for an all-out fight to overthrow this system and replace it with a radically different and much better economic and political system, a socialist system based on meeting the needs of the people and carrying forward the fight for a communist world where there will finally be an end everywhere to the exploitation, oppression, the destruction of the environment that is built into this system of capitalism imperialism. Bob Avakian breaks down why this is the only way to bring about a future worth living in here and around the world. And he breaks down how this revolution is possible right in this time in his social media messages at Bob Avakian Official, particularly messages 1 through 11. He talks also about the role that you need to and the role you can play by being part of the thousands who can put this revolution before millions now to make clear that the real choice is not between Trump and Biden, but between a system that is an existential threat to humanity and a real revolution and a whole new way to live. If you haven't yet, dig into these messages today at Bob Avakian Official and get with the RevCom Corps for the emancipation of humanity to join the fight to make this liberating future real. The time is now. No fascist Trump, no genocide Joe. The whole damn system's got to go.

0: So now we want to take a little bit of time to touch on what's happening at the Nuremberg rally. I mean, the Hunger Games. I mean, the Klan Convention. I mean, the Republican National Convention happening right now this week in Milwaukee. What's going on inside the convention, but also what's happening outside. Watch this.
1: Look at what this clown Tim Scott said yesterday at the RNC in Milwaukee.
2: America is not a racist country.
1: Now watch what the f*** just happened today right outside the RNC in Milwaukee.
3: Hey! Stop! Drop the knife! Drop the knife!
4: Drop the knife! Please!
3: Drop the knife!
1: That was cops from Columbus, Ohio, who came to Milwaukee for the RNC, just gunned down 42-year-old Samuel Sharp Jr., murdered him in cold blood, a 42-year-old black man who was homeless in the park. As you can see in the video, police claimed he had a knife. But first of all, witnesses at the press conference said he did not have a knife. But even if he did, think about, watch that video. Think about how many ways the police could have handled that situation. If they were really about serving and protecting the people, how could they have handled that situation any number of ways that would have saved that man's life? The truth is, as the revolutionary leader Bob Avakian said, the role of the police is not to serve and protect the people. It's to serve and protect the system that rules over the people. Now listen to the words of the cousin of Samuel Sharp Jr. who spoke at the press conference today.
5: So y'all continue to do this stuff any way y'all can. Through this police system, through poverty, through letting them live outside. Why did they just kill him? His mom has to go through this. His sisters, his nieces and nephews, his cousins. Stop killing people's families. He loved people. He loved animals. Y'all came and shot him down.
1: How many more times does this have to go on? How many more tears have to be shed by these family members, these loved ones of people whose lives were stolen by murdering pigs? This is going to go on and on and on until the system that these police enforce is overthrown once and for all. Yes, this racist-ass system in this racist-ass country needs to be gone and replaced by the Constitution for the new socialist republic in North America. Now is not the time to be siding with fascist Trump or genocide Joe Biden. Now is the time to get organized for revolution to get rid of this whole system. So if you are sick and tired of so many people being treated as less than human, if you want this shit to stop once and for all, you need to join up with the RevCom Corps for the Emancipation of Humanity. DM us. Now's the time.
0: It was very important that the RevCom Corps for the Emancipation of Humanity was out in the streets joining with protests that happened right after this man was killed. There were like 150 people. You know, there was a mood of defiance, especially among a lot of the black youth that were out there. And the RevComs are going to be continuing to go out into this neighborhood to join with people in standing up against this vicious, brutal police murder and also bringing the message of revolution that there is a way out. And it's also very important that the RevCom Corps has been joining with the broader coalition of people who've been protesting at the Republican National Convention, and they've been bringing the message, no fascist Trump, no genocide Joe, the whole damn system's got to go. Let's watch.
6: No fascist Trump, but no genocide Joe. The whole damn system's got to go. And that's a message we keep seeing here. Gaza, really central to the protests outside the RNC.
7: Another one of the most outrageous and most pronounced things about the Republican National Convention is the full-throated Christian fascism that is just being proclaimed and is oozing out of almost every speech.
2: Thank God Almighty that we live in a country that still believes in the King of Kings and the Lord of Lords, the Alpha and the Omega.
7: Now, it's tempting to dismiss this as just lunacy, and it is lunatic. But it is also deadly dangerous, and way too many people are not paying sufficient attention to it. And those who are struggling to understand what has given rise to this and just how far is this likely to go. So with that in mind, we want to share an excerpt from the interview that we did here on the show with Bob Avakian, because he has been analyzing deeply and warning against the danger of fascism in this country and of Christian fascism for at least two decades. He's been bringing alive the roots of this and how it needs to be taken on and defeated. And so with that in mind, we want to play a portion where I asked him about the overturning of Roe v. Wade of abortion rights in this country. And he really unfolds quite a bit from there. I want to ask one more question about the situation that we confront. And you touched on it with the Supreme Court overturning women's fundamental right to abortion. And this, as you said, this sent shockwaves across this country and has been shattering the lives of women and girls on a massive scale already, and worse is to come. And millions of people are outraged by this. Many, many are terrified about it. But most have no idea, no real understanding as to why this is happening. And it really stands out that you have been analyzing and warning about this and leading people in how to fight against this assault on abortion and what it concentrates for decades. I wondered if you could talk some about what you see concentrated in this fight around abortion and how this relates to the revolution that we need to make.
8: Well, first of all, you have to understand, why has there been this attack? And yes, it's been an attack on women's right to abortion. Go ask any of the Christian fascists out there who are the stormtroopers for this, and they'll tell you straight up it's about controlling women and getting women to be back in their subordinate position, because in the eyes of these people, they're getting all out of control. That doesn't mean that people who are, you know, trans people who may have the situation where they can get pregnant shouldn't have the right to abortion. Of course they should. But the essence of what's going on here and has been going on for decades is the attack, to forcibly subjugate women even more thoroughly and viciously than they already are discriminated against and violently oppressed under this system. And, you know, you have to go deeper. Ask yourself, where did all these Christian fascists come from? I mean, yes, you know, they if you listen to them, they'll often say, that satanic woman, Madeleine Murray O'Hare, went to the Supreme Court in 1962 and challenged the right of schools to carry out prayer in the schools. And the stupid and satanic Supreme Court at that time, before we got a hold of it, that stupid Supreme Court actually went along with it and overturned the right to have prayer in the schools. And ever since they kicked God out of the schools in the early 1960s, because of that satanic woman, Madeleine Murray O'Hare, and that terrible Supreme Court, everything has gone to hell in this country. Now, a lot of them will tell you this, or they'll say it even if you don't ask them, and even if you don't want to hear it. But let's go deeper. Where did this whole Christian fascist thing come from and why? Because there have been, you know, if you go read that Raymond Lotta article on revcom.us that I referred to, Imperialist Parasitism and Social and Class Recomposition in the U.S., you know, if you go read that, you will see, you know, spelled out concretely that there have been major changes both internationally and within the U.S. in the economy. And one of the major changes has been that because of the reconfiguring of the economy, there's more need for people in professional categories, you know, in the technical, you know, categories and so on. And so this has opened up more opportunity, and together with struggle that's been waged since the 70s in particular against the oppression of women, this has resulted in opening up a lot more of these positions, including, you know, college admissions and so on, to women. I think women now outnumber men in the universities. And so, you know, that has created a situation where a lot of women, it's not that they're no longer oppressed. I mean, just look at the statistics. How many are raped? You know, look at the massive, you know, pornography, which is just an assault on women as a whole, everywhere. You know, and it's not agency, it's oppression, okay? That's one thing that I can't stand is when people who don't really want to take on the system at all or in any serious way think they can get over, you know, I don't know whom they're trying to get over on, but and other than other people who are also suffering, but they try to get over by rebranding oppression as agency. Sex work, that's agency. No, it's not. It's oppression. It's institutionalized, financialized degradation of women. You know, so just to go on it for a second, because I think this is important. You know, some of these people say, well, you know, under capitalism, any kind of job you have is exploitative. So what's the difference in sex work? Well, there is a difference. Yes, capitalism is a system based on exploitation, you know, and especially super exploitation of people, including, as I said, more than 150 million children in the third world. But, you know, if you're working in a factory, say in Bangladesh, as a woman producing clothes, you're being exploited in producing those clothes. But the product you're working on and producing is clothes. If you're working in the so-called sex industry, which is just, as I said, you know, vicious exploitation and institutionalized and financialized degradation of women, because what is the product besides your exploitation? What is the product? The product is the degradation of women. It's not clothes. It's not food. It's not televisions. The product besides your exploitation, the product is the degradation of women. That's the whole point of it. And the same in pornography. So, you know, all this is a backlash against these changes that have occurred, you know, the incel phenomenon where men, you know, want to rape women because they can't get women to agree to have sex with them the way they want. I mean, they openly talk about raping women, you know, and this, you know, these are all phenomena that have occurred because of, fundamentally because of underlying changes in the economy, which then interacts with, you know, struggles of people and resulting changes in the social relations. And so a big part of what has been driving this fascist movement is these changes that have resulted in women have a little bit more independence, especially women in the, you know, more professional categories. But even women working at lower jobs who have their own income. I remember, I never quite knew what exactly he was getting at with this, but I used to have a record way back in the day when I was in high school of the blues singer Leadbelly. And he introduced one of his, he had a song called National Defense Blues because it was about the World War II. And when a lot of, you know, black people came from the South, and one of the first things they did was to get jobs in the war industries, the defense plants. And that included a number of women. And so Leadbelly introduced this song. He said, people come to me, men, he meant men, come to me and say, Leadbelly. And I say, yeah. They say, I can't control my woman the way I used to. And I say, yeah. And they say, well, Leadbelly, you know, they go and work in a defense plant and they got their own money and I can't tell them what to do the way I used to. And I said, yeah. And they said, well, Leadbelly, can't you do something about this? So he wrote the song National Defense Blues, which wasn't exactly about that. But I never quite knew from what point of view he was telling his story. But anyway, it reflects something, and this is happening on a, you know, major scale in the last couple of, number of decades. So this is a big part of what's driving the fascist movement, is wanting to forcibly, you know, push women and control women back into a subordinated position, you know, even more than they already are under the system, because there's plenty of

it. Here comes Liberty University all of a sudden playing. And I say, anybody, beat these motherfuckers, okay? I don't care. I'll even root for Baylor. Just fuck another Christian bunch of Christian fundamentalists. Just beat these motherfuckers and get them out of this tournament now, okay? But, you know, Jerry Falwell founded, you know, that university and got going with the moral majority, him and Pat Robertson and all these Christian fundamentalists. And Jerry Falwell, at the beginning, in the 50s, was openly opposed to the civil rights movement. And then he had to do a whole mea culpa. Oh, I'm sorry, I shouldn't have opposed that. Well, then he turned around and opposed the anti-apartheid movement in South Africa in the 80s, by the way. So he wasn't that sorry. But what he did recognize, this is tactically unwise. You know, the civil rights movement, you know, the ruling class of this country, because of its needs internationally, is going to make concessions to the civil rights struggle. It's going to, you know, abolish some legal segregation, open up some positions to black people, and, you know, so on and so forth. So he switched gears, and then they, in the 70s, they concentrated their whole thrust around the oppression of women. They decided this is, you know, one of them openly said, this is a door through which we can get all these, you know, people who are upset about all these things, including the, you know, the concessions to the struggle against white supremacy. We can get them all by making the thing about abortion so-called killing of babies. And so, you know, this is why they took this up. But, you know, again, all this was, you know, what was going on underneath all this was changes in the economy because of the needs of U.S. imperialism to contend in the world, both economically and in militarily, because you're military after all. Where does it get its weapons from? Where does it get its, you know, logistics from? Where does it get its supplies from? Where does it get its food from? From the economy. So they had a need to contend internationally. And, you know, this is why, for example, if you include China, 80% of the production workers in the world are in the third world. And, you know, here's a statistic that shines light on what I'm talking about. Just a couple of decades ago, a little less than 60% of the clothes that people wear in this country were made in this country. Now it's 1 or 2%. They're made in places like Bangladesh and other places where there are all these garment factories viciously exploiting people, particularly women. So, you know, this was the changes that led, in turn, led to the changes in the U.S. economy where you had more of these professional jobs. And that's why, you know, along with the struggle, there was more opening for women. And this is what has driven this fascist movement, you know, and is why it's taken on this religious cloak, you know, but it's a real thing, this religious fundamentalism. Because if you look at the Bible, I don't care, I know a number of years ago there were these feminists who didn't want to let go of the Bible. And so they wanted to, you know, this is, think about it in terms of things today. They wanted to go through and change all the pronouns in the Bible. So instead of it would God, you know, would be he, God would be it. Well, here's the problem. You can change all the pronouns, but you can't change the reality. The Bible is a thoroughly patriarchal document from beginning to end, from the book of Genesis all the way through to Paul's epistles and all the rest of it. It's a patriarchal document, you know, horrific patriarchy, in fact, if you look at it. I mean, women should be killed for having sex before they're married. You know, if they're not virgins when they get married, you know, you have to show the bloody sheet to prove that they were virgins. I mean, first of all, not all women bleed when they first have sex, but leaving that aside, you know, you have to show the bloody sheet, or else the woman is to be put to death in the town hall or the town center. This is a patriarchal document, so you can go changing all the pronouns, but you can't change the patriarchy. God is still going to be God the Father, the patriarchal oppressor. This is the way it is. This is the reality. So, you know, this is why this religion was, you know, a useful way to rally all these fascist forces, because if you took it, you know, look, there are liberals and progressive people who are religious, and some of them do very good things, and we should appreciate that and unite with them as far as possible in the struggle against oppression. And many of them say, look, you know, there's bad stuff in the Bible, just like there's bad stuff in everything. There's bad stuff in communism. You know, there's bad stuff in the Bible, yes, but, you know, we choose to focus on the message of Jesus, which is to do right by the poor.

0: bar and so on and so forth. Okay, you know, they're practicing what I call, you know, salad bar Christianity. They go down the line, oh, I don't like this one here, you know, like children who disobey their parents should be put to death. Oh, no, not that one, you know, but oh, you know, like feed the poor. Yeah, I can go with that, you know. In fact, the Christian fascists practice salad bar Christianity too. You know, if you start challenging them, what about this stuff here? You know, some of them openly will say that homosexuals should be put to death, as it says in Leviticus. But a lot of, most of them will say, well, you know, that was the Old Testament. Now we got a New Testament. You know, we got a new covenant with God in the New Testament. So that's different. But you go to the New Testament and Paul is all about women should be subordinate to men. And he links it back to the Old Testament. He links it back to Eve in the garden. You know, when she's the one that got taken in by the snake and then she misled Adam. So now childbirth is going to be a burden for women because of that. It's all, you go read the Bible if you have time. You know, this is all in there. But it's a, so if you're a fundamentalist, what do? You take all the stuff that really is leans heavily in on this patriarch and his oppressive relations. You know, the Bible defends slavery, for example. Now you see some of these fascists openly saying, well, you know, slavery wasn't really that bad. You know, some of the conditions of the slave improved from how they were living in Africa. I mean, just horrific stuff like this. You know, and I see Ron DeSantis, the governor of Florida, made a statement where he said, you know, nobody started questioning slavery until the United States was founded with the Declaration of Independence saying that all men are created equal. Well, this is just absolute bullshit. Including, as I point out before, I think some of the slaves at least were questioning slavery before the Declaration of Independence was written, including in the uprisings of slaves, even during the colonial days before the country was founded. But see, they lean on this Bible and this heavy religious stuff for two reasons. And I know I've gone on, but I'm going to just finish this point. For two reasons. One, because it is heavily patriarchal and it does uphold all kinds of horrific oppressive relations and slaughter of people who don't get with the right God and so on. If you don't believe me, go read the Bible with an open mind. The other thing is religious fundamentalism, and this is true of religion in general, but all the more so of religious fundamentalism, teaches people to be unthinking. It teaches people to accept things, quote unquote, on faith. It teaches them to be slavishly following religious authorities. And so this is very, if you want to develop a fascist movement, you need legions of unthinking people who are anti-scientific. And you can see it, all the conspiracy. You know, I saw somebody raise an objection about calling conspiracy theories because they're not really theories, but leaving that aside. They don't deserve to be called theories. But leaving that aside, you got all these conspiracy theories, you know, and all the rest of it, all these people, QAnon, all the rest of these people, you need legions of unthinking people if you want a fascist movement. The exact opposite, by the way, of communism, which needs legions of critically and creatively thinking people. So this is why the Christian fundamentalism is such a, you know, powerful and useful rallying cry for all these people who basically their position is, and this is why they said the 2020, and this is the underlying reason why they all believe fervently, you know, with religious zeal, that the 2020 election was illegitimate and stolen from Trump, is because they regard the people who voted for the Democrats, and we don't want them voting for Democrats, by the way, although in 2020 we did, and we can get into that too if you want. But in general, we don't want them voting for Democrats, but all the people who voted for the Democrats, you can go down the list, gay people, you know, the LGBTQ, you know, women, especially women, you know, there are lots of women fascists, by the way, we have to recognize, but women, especially thinking women, women who don't want to be subordinate to men, black people in their overwhelming, Latinos in large numbers, all these people in the eyes of the Christian fundamentalist fascists are illegitimate. So therefore, in their thinking, and it's just barely beneath the surface, if not right on the surface, in their thinking, if those people are the ones, are the reason why the Democrats won the election, then the election's illegitimate. And that's why they believe all these, you know, theories that have been, you know, and assertions and claims that have been, disproved about fraud in the election, because it doesn't matter to them, really, if it was fraudulent or not. It was illegitimate because all these people who were not legitimate, not real Americans, not what we want this country to be about, and should be put back in their place as violently as necessary, if not literally wiped out. All those people are the reason why we didn't win the election.
1: That was just one part of three extensive up-close and personal interviews that we did with Bob Avakian on this channel. There really is nothing else like them. He brings such penetrating science to understanding what's giving rise to all the changes we see around us, the things that people are thinking and talking about and doing. What is all this rooted in? And he brings alive where it's headed, but also where it could go if we act on it towards revolution. And he's giving us leadership on how we should act on it. And through these interviews, you get to know this extraordinary revolutionary leader. You get to know Bob Avakian in a very deep way. You get to see him working with and answering some of the most burning questions of our time and of the road forward. So if you haven't yet, make the time to watch all three of these interviews and really go into them deeply. And even if you've seen them already, get back into them and spread them to others. Getting these interviews seen by many thousands of people, even millions of people, and getting people to dig into and follow the ongoing leadership Bob Avakian is providing on his social media feed at Bob Avakian Official, this can really make all the difference in terms of what people are willing to put up with or whether they're going to stand up and fight for the revolution that is possible in this time. It really will matter for the future. You are listening to The Michael Slate Show. We're going to take a short musical break and be right back.

0: So for our final segment today, we want to share a bit more from the anti-July 4th rallies and celebrations that the RevCom Corps for the Emancipation of Humanity hosted around the country on July 4th. This time last week, we showed you some footage from Los Angeles and a little bit from around the country. This time we want to bring you a couple of things from New York City. One is a very powerful statement from Vida Sterling Abu Saleh, the aunt of Alton Sterling, who was killed by police in Baton Rouge in 2016. And this is being read by a volunteer in New York City. And the other is a speech from Carl Dix, a longtime follower of Bob Avakian, taking on the anti-immigrant hysteria, something that was just oozing out of the RNC and in society more broadly. So let's watch.
1: This is an important statement from the aunt of Alton Sterling, murdered by the police. I will never celebrate the 4th of July. Get with the RevCom Corps for the Emancipation of Humanity. My name is Veda Sterling Absula. I am the auntie of Alton Sterling, who was murdered by Baton Rouge, Louisiana police on July 4th weekend in 2016. They shot him on July 4th. And pronounced him. They shot him on July 4th and pronounced him dead on July 5th. I don't celebrate the 4th of July. I have never celebrated the 4th of July. Alton Sterling, murdered by police July 4th, 2016. I always hear them say that this is the land of the free. There is nothing free about this land. Slavery, genocide against the native inhabitants, wars to conquer and plunder other lands. That ain't freedom. Our ancestors' blood is crying out from this land. They built America, but we did not get credit for it, and we still don't get credit for it. I will never celebrate the 4th of July. My nephew Alton was only out there selling CDs when they killed him. He gave away more CDs than he sold, which is why he touched the lives and the hearts of so many people here in Baton Rouge, Louisiana. I don't understand why especially people of color celebrate this pagan holiday. But I do understand if you don't know why you shouldn't celebrate America, you need to search out all the things that have happened. What has happened in the past, what's happening now, today, and what the system has planned for your future. I ask that you get together with a group of people that can help you learn that. The blind cannot lead the blind. I got with the RevComs in 2016. It is 2024 now, and they have never left my side. And I appreciate everything. I want y'all to remember this. One thing, if you don't remember anything else, I have seen that this system is not made for us. It's made for slaves. And you should ask yourself if the question is this question. Are you a slave? If your answer is no, then you should be doing something about getting rid of this system, because the whole system is really guilty as hell. Get with the RevCom Corps for the Emancipation of Humanity.
2: Okay, I mean, let me get right to it. We got a lot of people walking around here talking a lot of bullshit about immigrants, about how they're destroying the country, they're taking our jobs, they're getting benefits that we should have. They crossed our borders illegally. Well, I got something to say to these people.
3: Say it, man. Say it.
2: We ain't got an immigration problem. We got an imperialism problem. I mean, look, around the world, tens of millions of people are being driven from their homeland, being forced to risk everything, to travel hundreds, even thousands of miles in search of work and survival. This causes unbelievable suffering. People have to take dangerous routes. Many people lose their lives. Women get raped by gangs that prey on immigrants. And it's the capitalist imperialist system that is responsible for all of this suffering. Now, Raymond Lotta broke down for you earlier some of the ways that the devastation is being caused by the imperialist system. So I won't get into all that. I will say this. These imperialists who dominate the globe have no answer for the climate devastation, for the wars, and the other things that are driving people to leave their homelands. Their only answer is savage repression. Now, that is certainly true for the ruling class here in the U.S. Look at what that bloated bag of fascist feces, Donald Trump, has to say about immigrants. He calls them vermin who are poisoning the blood of our country. He says they're destroying the country, taking Americans' jobs, and he lyingly claims that the immigrants commit most of the crimes. At the debate last week, whatever problem got raised, crime, healthcare, the economy, Donald Trump had only one answer. It's the immigrants illegally crossing our borders that are causing this problem. And he had one solution. Bring the hammer down on these immigrants. Deport millions of them. Put millions more in concentration camps. Unleash the border patrol to inflict brutality and even murder on immigrants trying to cross the border, and unleash his fascist stormtroopers to back up this official violence. This is the fascist solution to this, and it will mean more immigrants will die. More immigrant families will be torn apart. Now, Genocide Joe Biden has no humane answer to this either. He has said recently, well, I'm going to let a few immigrants who are married to American citizens maybe get to stay here if they can prove how long they've lived in this country, how long they've been married, and some other hoops that they'd have to jump through. Maybe he'd do that. But here are some things he has actually done. He has deported more immigrants than any president in U.S. history.
3: That's right.
2: More than Trump, more than Obama, who also deported more than Trump. For all you people who think the Democrats are the immigrants' friends, he has closed the U.S. border to immigrants fleeing persecution in their homeland and seeking asylum. And at the debate, in the face of Trump's lies and anti-immigrant BS, Biden literally had no answer. He didn't come up with nothing to say. Now, the horrors that this system is already perpetrating against our immigrant sisters and brothers, and the even worse horrors it has in store for the future, are a big reason why people should be breaking with America and not celebrating it. Yet many people fall for and take up the ruler's lies, including far too many black people. They just open their mouths and let this bull from the ruling class come out of it. They say stuff like, these immigrants are crossing our borders. They're committing crimes. They're taking our jobs. They're getting benefits that we should get. They sound like Southern rednecks back in the 60s who said the same kind of to justify unleashing racist mobs to attack black people who were fighting for the right to vote and fighting against inequality. And see, I say to them, stop wrapping yourself in the American flag and parroting this despicable, ignorant bullshit. First off, no human being is illegal.
3: Right.
2: Not one. There ain't none. The U.S. stole the land from the native inhabitants here. And they stole one-third of Mexico so that they had more room to expand the slave system. And the U.S. has invaded dozens of countries. They got no right to talk about their borders like they're sacred. And nobody else should even think about these borders being somehow sacrosanct and can't be toyed with or crossed. Especially nobody should be thinking that right now. Nobody with a heart and a conscience, at least. Today on July 4th, people should be breaking with America, not pledging their allegiance to it. Okay, now, let's just get real. These migrants don't come here for a vacation. They are driven to risk everything to try to get here by the life destroying, planet devastating, spirit crushing system that we're living under. As the revolutionary leader Bob Avakian has said, these people come here because America has f***ed up the rest of the world worse than they have this country. And think about it. Did these migrants drag black people in slave chains to these shores?
4: No.
2: Did they enforce lynch mob terror and Jim Crow segregation after the Civil War?
4: No.
2: Do they have the police out there brutalizing and murdering black and brown people?
4: No.
2: Are they the ones that have filled the jails with mostly black and brown people?
4: No.
2: You got that right. No, no, no, and no. It's capitalist imperialist America that's responsible for all these and many other horrors perpetrated against black people and other oppressed people. I have to say about these people who take up these lies about our immigrant sisters and brothers. Have you lost your humanity? Are you so hooked on the crumbs you get from the plunder of this imperialist monster as it rakes it in from around the world that you will pledge your allegiance to this blood-soaked empire? And have you lost your motherfucking mind? This system has dogged black people from the very beginning right down to today. Now, they call on you to help drag down another oppressed people, and you leap at the chains. Wake up! Look at the reality. No, today on July 4th, we must break with America and all it stands for. I know y'all here ain't the ones running this bullshit about immigrants, but we got some responsibility in relation to it. When we hear people running this shit out, we gotta call it out. We gotta say, no, that's wrong. You don't know what you're talking about. You following somebody who is leading you into a divide and conquer scheme to hold everybody down. And we've got a moral and political responsibility to defend our immigrant sisters and brothers when they come under attack. I call on you to join with the RevCom Corps for the Emancipation of Humanity to do just that. And we got to stand together with migrants, with everybody who is against injustice, to fight for a world where there are no borders, a world where immigrants are welcome, a world where all the horrors of this system are no more. Such a world is possible. It will take a real revolution to make it happen. Pledge your allegiance to fighting for that. Now, I want to close with a quote from the revolutionary leader that I follow, Bob Avakian. This is something that he said that I think is apt for the situation. There is the potential for something of unprecedented beauty to arise out of unspeakable ugliness. Black people playing a crucial role in putting an end at long last to this system, which has for so long not just exploited, but dehumanized, terrorized, and tormented them in a thousand ways. Putting an end to this in the only way it can be done, by fighting to emancipate humanity, to put an end to the long night in which human society has been divided into masters and slaves, and the masses of humanity have been lashed, beaten, raped, slaughtered, shackled, and shrouded in ignorance and misery. That's the revolutionary leader, Bob Avakian. And I just want to say, we have to fight to bring that kind of world into being, one where all of these horrors are ending. Let that be what we pledge our allegiance to as we break with the red, white, and blue and allegiance to this empire. Thank you.
3: So before we wrap up the show, I just have to say that this has been one of the deadliest weeks for the Palestinian people in Gaza. Israel has just perpetrated massacre after massacre after massacre. They've bombed six UN schools where people are sheltering. They've bombed the Al-Mawasi area on the coast of Gaza, which is supposed to be a semi-safe area. They've bombed areas throughout the Gaza Strip. They're continuing to hold 10,000 Palestinian prisoners in torturous conditions. The people are starving. If this were the only thing wrong with this system, the only crime that America was committing, it would be reason enough to get rid of this system. So I want to call on you. You know, now is the time to get involved in this revolution. Go to revcom.us for in-depth coverage of what's happening in Gaza and for the leadership that you need to actually step into this revolution now.
0: And that brings us to the end of another show here at the Michael Slate Show. I'd like to thank Andy Z and everybody at the Revolution Nothing Less Show, my assistant producer, Henry Carson, and all of you for tuning in. And again, check out the RevComs on YouTube at youtube.com/TheRevComs and follow @BobAvakian Official on all your social media platforms.

0: Got a vehicle you don't need or want anymore? 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
1: We're often told that finding peace means getting away, out of the city, into nature, somewhere quieter. 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
1: Today, finding peace underneath our feet by reconnecting with the natural world right where we are. 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Whether it's the search for inner peace, harmony in our closest relationships, or understanding in our workplaces, schools, neighborhoods, and beyond, we explore it here on Peace Talks Radio. From personal moments to global movements, we consider what it takes to build a more peaceful world. I'm Jessica Tickton. On this program, we often explore how people navigate conflict between one another. But in this episode, we're looking at a quieter kind of disconnection, one that shapes how we move through our daily lives, often without realizing it. For many of us, especially in cities, nature can feel like something separate, something we have to travel to, schedule time for, or seek out intentionally. But what happens when that separation itself becomes the source of stress, disconnection, even imbalance? And what if the peace we're looking for isn't somewhere else, but already here, woven into the places we pass every day? On this edition of Peace Talks Radio, correspondent Amber Wortham takes us to New York City, where she speaks with Richard Hayden and Kira Strong of the High Line, Emily Walker with the Natural Areas Conservancy, as well as community gardener Sharon Keller in Queens and D.K. Kennard of the New York Restoration Project. Together, they explore how people are reconnecting with nature in the midst of an urban environment and what that connection can offer, not just individually, but collectively. The High Line is an elevated public park built on a former freight rail line on Manhattan's west side, now home to native plants, public art, and millions of visitors each year.
4: For many people, nature in a city can feel like something separate, something you have to travel to. But spaces like the High Line are designed to shift that perception. What do you think is helpful for people who are walking amongst their neighborhoods in New York City or in other places to recognize about the natural part of their built environment?
5: So that's a really good question, figuring out what people engage with when they're just walking on the street. What I think maybe what we're saying is what really defines nature. And I would say that nature is not other. Right? So often we think nature is over there and we're over here, but we are nature. That dandelion growing in the crack in the sidewalk is providing a drink for an early emerging pollinator. So I think you can find nature wherever you look for it. And so that's one of the things we wanted to encourage people to experience on the High Line, is the fact that yes, it can be a pretty place to take a walk and talk and see some art and, you know, really view this incredible project that used to be a railway and still very much looks like that. But also you have the opportunity to engage with pollinators and with birds and to understand the way that we're helping to capture stormwater and what are the climate resilient aspects of the plants on the high. I like to say, if you want to know what you should be planting in the face of climate chaos, look at the plants that are growing on the High Line, because they're growing 30 feet in the air and 18 inches of soil with exceptional wind tunnels from surrounding buildings and reflected light scorch. And so we're going to really represent the High Line plants as things that we should consider going forward to be really successful in our home gardens.
4: If someone is listening to this show and they feel overwhelmed, disconnected, or even just too busy to go outside, what's one thing you'd invite them to do this week?
3: I would say, as someone who works during the day and finds it hard sometimes to get outside during the day, I think I've never regretted when I take 15 minutes to walk outside, even if it's around my block. And so that may not have, you may not have the time depending on where you are, or the ability to make it to nature with a capital N. But I think there's always things that you see in your surroundings, whether it's the birds singing and the way that things shift.
5: Our native habitats are really diminished. And so I think to be thoughtful and to promote peace, we need to think about how we can support them, even when we're just doing small plantings like pots or gardens or parkways. And so having that lens, I think, is the future of where gardens and plants are headed, is to be making sure that you can provide some habitat as well as providing the beauty and the engagement.
4: Central Park is synonymous with finding peace in New York City. That's what it's designed for. So much so, there are 42 million visits each year from people traveling from across the city and the world just to experience it. But when people go home, back to their neighborhoods and their busy lives, how do they find that feeling again? This episode is about the places along the way that may be hidden in plain sight, woven into the spaces you move through every day, and maybe even underneath your feet, waiting for you to notice.
3: When I think of peace in nature, I think I also think about what it is to dig in the dirt, going back to those childhood days, and whether it is pots on your fire escape or windowsill, or if you have a little back patio, I think the ability to plant, to see green, to feel like you had the ability to invite pollinators or nature into your little space. And even if it's indoors, I think it just is such a lovely addition to your daily experience.
4: But not all green space is experienced in the same way. In a city shaped by inequality and longstanding patterns of disinvestment, access to nature and to the peace it can offer is not evenly shared.
3: I grew up in upstate New York in a pretty rural town for most of my childhood, so could run and just adventure, right? Streams and creeks and depending where you live, what you call those, and build tree houses and all that kind of, you know, really fun stuff, which is not the experience for the majority of inhabitants in our country or in urban areas. In my prior life, I worked for the city of Philadelphia, focused on parks, rec centers, playgrounds, and libraries, actually, in neighborhoods, and rethinking what those spaces oftentimes which had seen decades of disinvestment, and rethinking what those spaces could be and what it would mean to families and children who may not get to the High Line in New York City, or may not get to Disney World, or may not get out much beyond their direct neighborhoods. And so thinking how these green spaces could provide that opportunity and those moments of joy and the moments of exposure to green space and kind of what you do in green space and how you interact with nature. And so that piece, I think, was really important as we were thinking about designing those playgrounds and parks and thinking about how, instead of it being a contained space with set activities that were very prescribed, thinking more holistically around how to enable a freer kind of experience of the outdoors in these spaces. And we got a lot of very positive feedback from families and children who really helped inform the design for these spaces. So I think also then seeing the usage of the spaces from the families who would come, you know, I think about peace. That makes me think about peace as well, because I think about people interacting who may not have known each other, maybe neighbors, maybe not neighbors. And so they're in a space and experiencing a level of a sense of joy because it's fun. And I think what that does when you think about how people interact and that civility and the relationship building, to me, that's also a part, in addition to the green space, what that does for your senses. I think it's that human connection, to me, also contributes to a feeling of peace.
4: Finding peace in nature may not require leaving the city behind. Meet Emily Walker. Emily is the Senior Manager of External Affairs at the Natural Areas Conservancy, where she leads advocacy and policy work to protect and resource New York City's urban natural areas.
6: Just being out in a group of volunteers, many of whom in my last couple of years of doing this have been high school students getting their like service credits. I have seen firsthand that it brings New York City teenagers into public spaces in a context that they may not have otherwise been in that space for, right? If that makes sense. And I seeing just the eye opening, like we just counted 300 Canada geese on the Ridgewood Reservoir, or we just saw this really special yellow-rumped warbler that somehow is still here in early December, let's say. But I think just giving folks the chance to see and interact with nature that has like maybe been there that they didn't realize was there has always been a really illuminating experience. But I also used to run for many years a program when I worked at New Yorkers for Parks called the Daffodil Project, which is major kind of volunteer initiative that started after September 11th. And the whole goal is to give communities daffodil bulbs to plant in public spaces. And when I was running that program, we did a lot of school plantings across the five boroughs. And I can't tell you how many at this truly like thousands of kids I think that I interacted with in the almost decade I was running this program who were planting something for the first time. Like this program was often the first chance that they had to like put on gardening gloves, hold a trowel, dig a little hole. Maybe we were planting in the street tree beds outside of their public school. Maybe if their school had actual space, we could plant there too. But it was always so special to see the way that kids were interacting with an experience they'd never had before. For those kids who hadn't had the chance to garden, seeing a worm for the first time was always like, also, I think something that just is forever like etched in my mind is like a really fun and fascinating thing that happens when you get kids kind of digging in the soil. Because for a lot of kids, it's really easy to feel disconnected when you don't have access to these kinds of spaces, when you don't necessarily have a backyard or a front yard to kind of play around in and dig around in.
7: Those moments of discovery might seem small. A child seeing a worm for the first time, a teenager noticing birds in a park they've passed every day. But they point to something deeper. For many people, especially in cities, the distance from nature isn't just physical. It's learned. It's shaped by where you grow up, what spaces feel available to you, and whether you've been invited to see yourself as part of the natural world in the first place. And once that connection is made, it can begin to shift not just how you feel about your surroundings, but how you move through them, how you relate to your neighborhood, to other people, even to yourself. Because finding peace in nature isn't always about escaping the city. Sometimes it's about noticing what's already there and realizing that you belong to it. For some New Yorkers, that connection becomes something more than a moment. It becomes a practice, something they return to, tend, and share with others.
8: I'm a gardener, full-time at Seagirt Community Garden in Far Rockaway, Queens. It's part of NYRP's 52 Gardens. And it's a pleasure.
9: Thank you so much, Sharon. When did you start gardening?
8: My grandfather also was a sharecropper. And I would go sometimes down, especially at the school holidays, go down to down south. Or I would go to my grandmother on Shinnecock Reservation. And I learned the garden since a kid, since they gave you the little cup and the bean seed to put on your windowsill.
9: Can you tell me a little bit about that?
8: Yes. With my grandmother in Shinnecock, we learned a lot of herbal things and just living off the land because it's a reservation. So I would go there and I learned about nothing goes to waste. Everything is definitely used or is essential. And my grandfather in North Carolina, well, he was more of a real gardener, a sharecropper, so he had to teach me about the ways of the garden and how to be successful.
9: How do you find peace in the garden?
8: Oh, there's so many different ways of finding peace. Just going to the garden, sitting by myself sometimes before I start my work and listening to the bird song. That's in New York City, that's invaluable, where it's kind of drowning out all of the outside noises of the bustling city. So just doing that, enjoying the sunlight, touching the dirt, working with the dirt, working with the soil, because that's something that just stays. In this day and age, things are coming and going. Everything is transient. But to me, the dirt is always the same. It always remains. So it's very grounding. And that's been proven nowadays that when you touch the dirt or you're able to touch the grass, it really stimulates endorphins and different things within your body.
4: Today's episode is about finding peace underneath our feet, or peace in nature.
9: I am DK Kennard. I am the Director of Community Engagement with the New York Restoration Project, acronym NYRP.
4: For DK Kennard, peace in nature is something you practice and something you build with others.
8: Well, I've found that most gardeners that I've encountered are very kind people, people that are connected to the land and connected to themselves and the spirits, and understand that there's more than just us on this work schedule. Is more to life. So these people oftentimes share with you in different various ways. They pour into you, and it's a very good place for community to build things, to talk about things. We've had even politicians come to our garden, and it's a respite for them to actually talk to people in a human way. And it slows everything down where it's more understandable, more reachable.
9: What would you say, or what would you want your neighbors that you live close to, or even people who live in other parts of the city, what would you tell them if they said, I feel like I'm too busy to go out to the garden to find peace, or, oh, my life is too chaotic to find peace?
8: I would say it's so essential to make time for yourself. In these days, we are all so driven. We all have work to do. We have things to see and people to touch and this and that and the other. But we forget about ourselves. It's essential to have that little bit of time, even if it's only a half an hour, go to sit, to meditate, to just not think about anything else and just see what comes to your psyche. That is a piece that's unknown to a lot of people. And we all can do that anytime. But being able to go to the garden, that's a benefit. So you're able to go there and to get crops and things to eat as a reward is just beautiful.
4: For DK Kennard, peace in nature is something you practice and something you build with others.
9: I am the Director of Community Engagement with the New York Restoration Project, acronym NYRP. I am born and raised in New York City, and I'm often disheartened when people refer to my city as a concrete jungle. New York City is many things, but the first thing it ever was and still is to a gardener is green. It is always nature. And because it is always nature, for me, it is always peace.
4: Ooh. I love that orientation, DK. You mentioned about being the misconceptions that people have about New York City and its pace. Can you share how you've been able to not go into this narrative that people have about New York City being just concrete and busyness, but rather it always being green?
9: I started out as a very young horticulturalist at home. I am very severely asthmatic, and I couldn't always go outside because New York City is a city that is fraught with pollution and environmental challenges. And because of that, my mom had to create nature at home.
2: She started me very early with houseplants that have been in my family lineage, have been in my home for decades, that I inherited when she passed. And she created the garden inside of our house. I have plants literally in every room of my home. That is my New York City. Seeing green in my home, learning about green in my home while seeing the city skyline and landscape outside of my window. And I actually came to the gardens much later in life. I have had a wide and long span of various careers, but nature always kept calling me home, metaphorically to my own indoor space, but also to the spaces in the city that reflect nature. And growing up with plants, but I always had this sense of green, of life, of oxygen, and living. And I took that with me wherever I go, and I still do. It wasn't until the pandemic when the easily one of the hardest hitting times of my life and many people's lives just completely stopped us. I wasn't going to find that peace solely by myself being isolated. So I started coming out to the gardens, and what I knew happened, so was everybody else. Everybody else was coming to the gardens because that's where nature is. That's where peace is. And we had enough space to carefully and safely distance, but we didn't have to be socially distant. And when I went to the gardens, nature responded. It had the earth medicine that I needed to be calm. It had the food that I needed to be well. It had the people that I needed to talk to when I was afraid. It had the beauty that I needed when I was lonely. It had the bird songs that I needed to hear when I needed music and joy. And I could bring all of those things back into my home because my spirit was filled. So was my belly with all the wonderful dishes that I made. And so was my heart because I had those connections. I had that peace and I could bring it back with me. I needed the time to really refocus, to stop being on this rush. And I needed to embrace what was becoming my purpose of becoming a full-time gardener. This is your purpose. This is your peace. Being in nature, serving the people, growing food, growing people to grow community.
4: Thank you for sharing your story. It's interesting to hear. At times people will think of peace and they'll think of this like solitary peace or this peace that is isolated. And it's beautiful to hear that you are able to sustain peace by it being a communal networked experience with people and nature.
2: I often hear people say, there's not enough time in the day. Yes, there is. There's plenty of time. Maybe you're just doing too much. Maybe you've put your peace on a back burner and you're not living peacefully. So you're starting to feel a little too busy and a little too overwhelmed. I know your listeners are thinking, you know, well, I have responsibilities. So do I. Bring them to the garden. I have a family. So do I. Bring them to the garden. You know, the club is not it for me. It's lit in the garden. I want to figure out some problems. Let me come to the garden and talk to my village. I want to do some work. I can do that in the garden. That's my outside office. If I can make time to be busy, I can make time to invest in my health and well-being. I can have lunch in the garden. You know, I don't take phone calls in the garden because that's disruptive. I can listen to my music. I can exercise in the garden, right? So many things I can do in the garden. And maybe some of your listeners are going, well, climate prevents me from doing that. That's true. But I can sit in a greenhouse from the rain. I can wear my winter coat in the garden. There is still life happening there. Nature starts with your houseplants. It starts right there. Get a plant. Plant something. Put some seeds in your hand. There's a joy that comes when you even just start in your indoor home. And then when you come outside, be an active participant. Listen for birds. Look for butterflies. Don't think ill of squirrels. Look at the plant and animal life around you that you've never maybe noticed before. Look at the trees on your block. Look at the trees that you pass when you're being busy going to the subway. Look at the cracks in the cement and notice that life in green always finds a way. Right? Look at the tree pits, the tree areas. Look at the wood. Look at the bark. If you're feeling a little adventurous, put your hand on a tree and connect with it. If you're not ready, just stand there and look at it. I make time to eat. I make time to get up and shower and brush my teeth. If I can make time for everything else, I can make time for my wellness. It's to promote peace, where you create peace, cage with other people. Yourself, if that you can engage and be with people, come in. So it's like, why, where is that? Well, get to grow in that.
1: That was correspondent Amber Wortham speaking with D.K. Kennard of the New York Restoration Project. Earlier, you heard from Richard Hayden and Kira Strong of the High Line. Emily Wachtard Hayden and Kira Strong of the High Line.

Foundation. Nola James Moses is our executive director. Ali Adelman composed and performs our theme music. For Amber Wortham and co-founders Paul Ingalls and Suzanne Kreider, I'm Jessica Tickton. Thanks so much for listening to and for supporting Peace Talks Radio.

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1: We are actually dependent upon what nature provides us. 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
0: 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Whether it's the search for inner peace, harmony in our closest relationships, or understanding in our workplaces, schools, neighborhoods, and beyond, we explore it here on Peace Talks Radio. From personal moments to global movements, we consider what it takes to build a more peaceful world. I'm Jessica Ticton. We're revisiting a Peace Talks Radio Earth Day special from our archive and including an updated reflection on how these ideas have evolved. Climate change is often talked about in terms of rising temperatures or extreme weather, but for many people around the world, its effects are already being felt in more immediate ways through water shortages, displacement, and growing instability. For years, researchers and peace builders have been asking a difficult question. How does a change in climate shape the conditions for conflict or for cooperation? In this program, we revisit conversations from our archive that explored these questions, including an interview with Dan Smith of the peacebuilding organization International Alert. And today we hear how his thinking has evolved, moving from a sense of risk to a recognition that these connections are already a reality. We'll also explore what determines whether societies are able to respond to these challenges and what role each of us might play. Dan Smith is the author of the report, A Climate of Conflict, The Links Between Climate Change, Peace, and War. Smith says understanding this link between the effects of climate change and world peace and security means understanding what he calls the consequences of consequences.
3: Global warming, which is caused by largely by carbon emissions, leads to changes in weather patterns. And those changes in weather patterns mean then that there are consequences. All consequences, the lives of people in Peru, that is a skin with, that means that the abundant supply of water tighter. Now, what is going to be all that, for example, water to its ordinary people respond to water profiteering? We've actually seen from within Peru that they respond with protest and that sometimes those protests have turned violent. What will be the further effects of that? All the time, we are tracing through the consequences of the consequences and trying to look at what are the risks which are being generated here. I think sometimes people sort of find it a bit difficult to get their heads round all of the imponderables in this. And the only thing which I can say in response to that is, well, we have to get our heads around all of these imponderables. The future is going to be different from the past. And we, if we

0: Going to survive that future, and if we're going to even prosper in that future, we have to figure out the ways in which it could be different, and where those ways are negative and potentially even disastrous, then we've got to figure out a counter strategy.
1: There's so much discussion going on about all of this right now, and there are those who write about, those who speak about and believe that the link between climate change and conflict is tenuously made and has not been demonstrated. And how do you respond to that?
0: Well, I've seen some of these studies, and they're serious studies, but I think the thing to bear in mind with all of this is there are two things, right? One is those people who've been thinking about global warming and climate change over the past couple of decades have rightly taught us to understand that the future is going to be different from the past. So if you research past patterns of the relationship between environment or climate and conflict, and you don't find a clear relationship, you may be accurately researching what did happen from, let's say, 1960 to 1999. But this may not be telling you what is likely to happen from now and henceforth. And the second thing is that we are not talking about making hard and fast predictions. We're talking about risk, and we're talking about the management of risk. And if there is a case to be made, as we believe there is, that there is a serious risk of conflicts as a result of the interaction between the consequences of climate change and other social reality, then surely something ought to be done about it. If there's a serious risk of an accident, shouldn't you do something to try to prevent that accident? Shouldn't you drive more safely? Shouldn't you walk on the pavement instead of in the middle of the highway? And so on and so forth. It's really no more complicated than that. And I don't think that arguments which show that there's no proof of a connection between climate change and conflict over the previous three decades or four decades are any kind of a guide whatsoever as to what the links could be and what we should do out of sensible caution over the next 2 to 3 decades.
1: And in your report, a phrase that I read over and over again is not only it's the notion of a different approach that you talk about being possible, but you say it's based on peace building and engaging communities.
0: Yeah. What we found as we went into it was that many of the activities that you would carry out in order to adapt successfully to the threat of climate change are the same as the kind of activities that you do in order to build peace. And this is because the key to it in both cases is the involvement of the community at the base. You've got to have government support for this. It's got to be led and inspired from the national level. Almost certainly, that needs international assistance for resourcing it and for providing encouragement. But if you don't have the energy at the community level, if you don't have the drive coming from there, from local leaders, from traditional leaders, and from elected leaders, this can't be done top-down, on command. It can only be done bottom-up with the involvement of ordinary people.
2: We spoke with Dan Smith again recently to hear how his perspective has changed.
3: The core of how to think about the relationship between climate change and insecurity and conflict is to understand how the impact of a changing climate interacts with various different features of the socioeconomic and political environment. A poorer country, a badly governed country, a region within a country that has been marginalized and ignored by the capital, somewhere where inequality is rife, perhaps a country or a region which has recently suffered violent conflict or where there is violent conflict next door. All of these are aspects of vulnerability. 15 to 20 years ago, we thought this was a risk. Today, we see that it's a reality. Human society is based everywhere on natural foundations, even in the most modern, urban, digitalized environments. we are actually dependent upon what nature provides us. And if the natural foundations of our lives together are turning out to be somewhat unstable, it's hardly surprising that this can lead to violent conflict. We humans, we are part of this. We are part of the biosphere. So it's not as if when we damage nature, we're damaging something outside us. We're damaging ourselves because we are part of nature. The evidence has become clearer, and in a way that's really tragic because it means that some of the worst thoughts of 15 to 20 years ago are coming true. And on the other hand, I think that as things become clearer, you're seeing more and more in governments as well as amongst citizens and ordinary people, the understanding that it's important to act and that we have to act now to secure a world that is safer for nature and therefore, because we're a part of it, for us.
2: That was Dan Smith, former director of the peacebuilding organization International Alert.
4: Next, we visit with Thomas Homer Dixon, chair at the Trudeau Center for Peace and Conflict Studies at the University of Toronto. He's devoted much of his academic career since the late 1980s, exploring the connection between environmental stress and violence in developing countries.
5: Within the work that we did during that decade, we were focusing in particular on renewable resources in poor countries. In those days, and it's still largely true, about half the world's population depends upon local supplies of fresh water, of cropland, of fuel wood to provide for their daily survival. And we looked at places where those were under stress, where those resources were degraded or overused, where perhaps there were too many people for the resources that were available in those areas, and then tried to understand what kind of effects those scarcities of cropland, forests, and water had on people. You know, how did it affect their lives? Did it make them poorer? Did it cause them to move? Did it deepen divisions between ethnic groups in their communities? Did it weaken institutions, weaken, say, local governments and even national governments? So we investigated all of those things really, really closely with an eye on what the possibilities were for conflict, in particular insurgency and revolution and guerrilla war within these societies, how these stresses might contribute to those kinds of conflict. I spent quite a bit of time with my colleagues thinking through what might happen if the climate did start to change and what the implications would be, and it turns out that a lot of that original analysis we did now quite some time ago is really relevant. Because now we are seeing climate change affecting people all over the world, and we're seeing real impacts now affecting potentially hundreds of millions of people.
1: Why do some societies successfully adapt while others don't?
5: Well, that's really the $64,000 question. And it really relates to the issue of climate change. Are we going to have the capacity to respond creatively with innovation, with solutions to the climate change challenge that we're facing? I think of this in terms of what I call an ingenuity gap. In fact, I wrote a book titled The Ingenuity Gap. There are factors that are driving up our requirement for more complicated and sophisticated solutions to our problems. Problems are getting harder, and so we need better solutions, and we need a faster rate of delivery of solutions. And then there are things that actually, in some societies, stop the delivery of solutions, actually prevent societies from responding. Even though problems are getting harder, those societies can't respond. And so in many of the cases we were looking at, we started to dig under the surface and look at the things that would keep people and governments and institutions from effectively solving their problems. Things like corruption, governments that don't have adequate finances are not going to be able to effectively solve their citizens' problems. And something that comes up over and over again is the power of special interests who want to maintain the status quo and block any useful reform.
1: Do you have, off the top of your head, some ideas about how people can wrap their heads around some of these issues and do something in their lives?
5: First of all, I think it's really important that people realize that climate change, in particular, which I think is probably ultimately the most threatening environmental challenge human beings will ever face, that climate change is not just a matter of the temperature getting warmer outside. It's going to affect every aspect of our economies and societies and the way we live, and especially the lives of our children and our grandchildren, because the biggest impacts are going to manifest themselves later in this century. And it will have effects on not just quality of life, but on life, period. It's going to affect whether societies can actually maintain themselves as stable, coherent, productive enterprises. So that's the first thing that I think people need to realize. The second thing is that climate change is a tractable problem. It's a problem we can solve. We have the technology, you know, like they used to say in the $6 Million Man. You know, we can do this. It's mostly about will. It's about mobilization. It's about political leadership. And it's about action at the individual and community level. 50% of the climate change problem is going to be solved by things that people do in their households and in their communities, individual changes that people make in how much energy they consume, what kind of technologies they use, what kind of lifestyles they lead. We don't have to sacrifice quality of life here, but we do have to change the way we live, probably fairly significantly. And we can still be very, very happy, though. And that's stuff that can start right now. You know, people deride Al Gore when he talks about changing light bulbs. But the first step is changing a light bulb. There's a lot more that needs to be done, and a lot of it's going to be a lot harder than changing a light bulb. But the first thing you need to do is think about the simple things and the easy things, and then you can go on to the harder. And it's not possible for everybody to do that. Some of it can be personal at the level of the household. Some of it can be in terms of our own lifestyle practices. And some of it can be in the level of our political mobilization and lobbying for changes in government policies, and in particular giving courageous political leaders who want to do the right thing the cover that they need, the support they need to go ahead and do it. And that happens one conversation, one conference, one letter to the editor, one article to a community newspaper, one dinner discussion at a time.
4: Dr. Thomas Homer Dixon oversees the Peace and Conflict Studies Department at the University of Toronto. He spoke with our interviewer, Carol Boss.
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4: I'm Paul Ingalls. When the British Petroleum Deepwater Horizon oil rig exploded in April of 2010 and set off the largest accidental marine oil spill in history, virtually everyone viewing the disruption to wildlife and the lives of the people in that region was devastated. We felt like it probably set off an inner conflict in many about humans' relationship with nature. So we sought out some voices of people who have already placed that relationship at the center of their lives to see how their experiences and thinking might help us all grapple with this conflict. A lot of the headlines during the 3 months when the oil gushed into the Gulf framed the event as an attack or war on nature. How can we think and act to make peace with nature? Today we speak with John Francis, whose response to an oil spill in 1971 was to quit riding in motorized vehicles altogether for 22 years and walk all across the country, and during 17 of those years, not to speak a single word. In all that time, he completed the bachelor's, master's, and PhD degrees in land management. He's the author of Planet Walker, How to Change Your World One Step at a Time, and he talked with our Carol Boss.
7: It was only about 500,000 gallons from two tankers that collided near the Golden Gate Bridge. My girlfriend and I, we just rushed to the scene to see an oil spill. We've never seen one before. I've never seen one. And we didn't see it because of the fog, but what we did experience was the smell. And I wanted to do something, and I said to my girlfriend, I said, how about us getting out of our cars and just walking? she kind of laughed at me.
1: You're talking about not just walking down the beach. You were talking about a larger decision?
7: Absolutely. I mean, I was talking about getting rid of our involvement with the motor transport altogether, meaning we walk to the store, we'd walk to the movies, wherever we had to go, we would walk.
1: That presented you with an opportunity to change, didn't it?
7: Well, it did, you know, and I think that these events happen in our lives all the time. There are all certain kinds of events that happen that give us an opportunity to make a difference in our own lives, and eventually what happens is when we make a difference in our own lives, we are making difference in each other's lives. But what happened was because in my community people saw me walking and they started to argue with me about how one person really can't make a difference. And I didn't know if that was true or not. I just found myself arguing all the time. Here I am walking around in this beautiful environment, and all I do is argue with my friends and my neighbors who often felt that what I was doing was something to make them look bad. And so on my birthday, I took the extraordinary step of deciding not to speak for one day. And that was what really changed my life most dramatically.
1: And what happened after that first day of not speaking? What did you notice?
7: Well, the first thing that I noticed about not speaking was that I hadn't been listening. And because I hadn't been listening, I had stopped learning. I would just listen long enough to believe that I understood or knew what the other person was going to say. And then I would stop listening to them. And I would start thinking about how I was going to say that they were wrong, or that, yes, they were right, but I could say that better, or I was smarter than they were, and this is what I had come up with. And that one day I realized that I had not been listening, and that I had stopped learning. And I stopped speaking for another day and another day until finally I had decided that I was going to not speak for a year, and I would ask myself on my birthday if that was still appropriate because I was learning so much. And it allowed me to put myself, the things that I believed, aside to listen to someone more fully.
1: You took very large walks across the country. Would I be correct in saying that, in a sense, all of this was part of a recognition on your part of a personal responsibility?
7: Absolutely.
1: Can you talk about that?
7: Well, as I was driving across the Golden Gate Bridge with my girlfriend in our four-wheel drive vehicle, I understood that part of what was washing up on the shore, I had some responsibility, because here I am driving a motorized vehicle and we're using this oil, and I wanted the oil quickly, I wanted it cheaply, I wanted lots of it. And because of that, the industry, I was creating a demand, as we all do. The industry was responding to that demand. Now, absolutely, oil companies have a greater preponderance of the responsibility, especially when they spill it, but in all fairness, I have to take some of the responsibility myself.
1: Did that bring you a sense of peace in any way?
7: Not right away, because I think that when I made those decisions, I did make them with a kind of chip on my shoulder. And that's when I was arguing with my neighbors and my friends and colleagues about what it was I was doing and how it was going to make a difference. When I stopped talking, that allowed me to step back from that and to rediscover something, and that was the grounding of what I was doing and who I was, and that the walking actually went beyond a protest of oil spills, and the silence went beyond a protest of oil spills, but this was something even bigger than that that was going to allow me to rediscover who I was and who I had to be in the world or the planet.
1: For the 20th anniversary of Earth Day, which was in 1990, you arrived on the East Coast, and it was there, wasn't it, that you decided to speak?
7: I had walked across the United States, studied oil spills all the way up to a PhD level. Environment was my degree. And when I got to the East Coast, I finally had something that I needed to say. Environment, to me, had changed. When I started out, it was just about pollution and soon became about loss of species and loss of habitat, all those things we traditionally think of environment. But what I understood was, and it was in the literature, is that people are part of the environment. And if people were indeed part of the environment, then our first opportunity to treat the environment in a sustainable way, or even to understand what sustainability is in the relationship with ourselves and with each other. If we related to each other with respect and love and dignity and not looking to, I guess, exploit one another, to oppress each other, if we really treated each other the way we wanted to see our physical environment treated, then we would find that what would happen in our physical environment would be a mitigation of a lot of the problems and a lot of the issues that we are facing today. For example, and this is a very simple example, if I were a manufacturer and I lived on a river and I was making widgets, of course, and widgets were wonderful, everybody wanted them, but in making widgets, there's a waste product which I was dumping into the river. In economic terms, that's called an externality because I don't have to pay for getting rid of that waste product. As it goes downstream, my company learns that it's actually causing health problems to the town downstream and that they actually have to pay to clean up the river in order to keep from having these health problems. Now, if I were thinking like, hey, you know, how we treat each other is how we treat the environment, right away I would say, oh, my God, let's stop. We have to stop and figure out how we're going to take care of this. If I weren't, I might say, well, listen, I want us to bury that memo, and we're not going to do nothing until people absolutely make us do something. And in that way, you can see how our relationship, our personal relationship with ourselves and with each other and understanding our connectedness would actually make a difference in the environment.
1: I know that it's easy for people to turn the TV off or to put a newspaper aside and create some distance between themselves and a tragedy such as the Gulf oil spill. How does a person know when it's their moment to make a decision?
7: Well, when the tears are running down your face, when you've heard something on the news, or when you have read it in the paper, you know that there's an opportunity for you to make a change, to do something. Because right then, you have passion to do it. Maybe the tears will go away, they will go away. But at that moment, you know that there's something that's touching you on an emotional level, and you can do something.
4: John Francis, who gave up motor transport from 1972 to 1994 and remained silent during most of those years in response to a West Coast oil spill. In 1991, he was named a United Nations Environmental Program Goodwill Ambassador, and he's written the book Planet Walker, How to Change Your World One Step at a Time.
2: 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Nola Daves-Moses is our executive director. 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
3: Welcome to Paradigms from WGRNLP, the radio show and podcast that brings you inspired, inspiring people with visions of a viable future for life on Earth that includes humans. Hi, I'm Baruch, host of Paradigms. Happy to be here with you. So glad you're here tuning in. We've got a wonderful episode for you with some delightful musical guests and some great tunes. Before we meet my guests, I just have some comments. The criminality of the Trump regime continues to push every boundary. It's the biggest con job since religion, frankly, and it operates very similarly. The followers of the regime are in a cult of fear and delusion and some kind of weird hero worship, where the person they're worshiping is not a hero at all. He is, in fact, a completely self-absorbed psychopath, putting his name on everything, like an animal marking their territory. Okay, he wants to build this huge arch in Washington as a monument to himself, tearing down part of the White House to build the infamous ballroom. He wants to put his face on money, passports, his face is on federal buildings. This is a person who is profoundly immature and egotistical, really stuck at a very early stage of psychological development. Our government is run by people who are obsessed with greed and the fear of scarcity, who lack the emotional and moral maturity to do their jobs with any semblance of integrity. We've allowed the worst of us to run things, while the rest of us suffer the consequences. We're in an abusive relationship, and we've got to get out of it. Humanity has been struggling with fear and the effects of fear for a long time. There's a book called Saharasia by James Demiel that talks about how the first famine imprinted a fear of scarcity in humans. This led to the formation of agriculture, saving seeds, and the origins of trade and money. And we see how that has gone. But the traumatic experience of scarcity deeply imprinted humanity, and we see the results playing out still. This is all encompassed in the ancient myth of Isis and Osiris and Set. Check that out. It will help you understand a bit more our current situation. In the face of the enormous moral failing that we see from the Republican Party and from the religious folks backing it up, who are allowing this travesty to continue, we need to nourish ourselves and each other to the best of our abilities. On this radio show, we focus on creativity, the arts, inspiration, activism, encouraging people to take agency to act on their inspirations. We're starting our 18th year of shows this week. To celebrate that, I'm giving away some really cool Paradigms baseball caps. I have two different caps, black with the Paradigms logo and khaki with a teal bill with the Paradigms logo. They're really nice caps, well made, and I have two of each to give away. If you want one, email baruch@paradigms.life, B-A-R-U-C-H, and you might get one. The order in which the emails come in will determine who gets the caps. It's pretty much a luck of the draw thing, folks. So I'm going to give a cap to numbers 2, 4, 6, and 8. So be the 2nd, 4th, 6th, or 8th email, and you'll win a cap. In the subject line, put Paradigms baseball cap, and in the body of the email, put your mailing address. And I'd love to know what radio station or podcast site you listen to Paradigms on. And that's it. All right, now we're going to hear some really good folk music from my guests on this episode of Paradigms.

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1: Well, thank you. Thanks for having us.
2: Thank you.
0: I have been listening to a record the two of you just made called When Summer Comes. Really enjoying it, especially since it's springtime and summer is coming. But really just love the folkiness and the warmth and the comfort of this music, which is so needed right now. Before we talk about the album, though, I want to ask both of you to tell me a little bit your story, how you came to be playing music, how you came to be playing this music, and how you came to be playing music together.
1: I was one of those kids who was more or less surrounded by music. My parents weren't musicians themselves, but had records of everything. And we had a piano, and the Weavers songbook was always on the piano. They had classical albums, but they had it just about every Broadway show that was ever recorded. And so I sort of grew up with that. I started playing the guitar. Well, I started playing the piano in second grade. Played the viola for a number of years, and started playing the guitar in high school, and it's been downhill ever since. But yeah, I've always been interested in traditional music. I also like the creative side of it, so that's sort of why my music sounds the way it does, sort of old school, I think. Anyway, that's how I got here.
2: I have a question for David. He's got a great story about the Philly Folk Festival. Was it 1960?
1: Eight.
2: David, tell him the story.
1: Yeah.
2: It's a great story.
1: Oh, all right. Oh, okay. My dad was an electrical engineer, and he decided he was going to send away to the Lafayette Manufacturing Company for a reel-to-reel tape recorder kit that you could build from scratch. Well, from kit. And he built this thing, and in 1968, they broadcast the Philadelphia Folk Festival on public television. And I took the little microphone that they came with this kit, you know, and I put it up next to the speaker from the 1968 television set and recorded the whole thing. And I still play some of those songs today, you know.
0: Do you have the tape?
1: It vanished somewhere along the way. I think, you know, I've got a bunch of old tapes in a filing cabinet, but I haven't looked at them in a very long time.
0: Wow, treasures.
1: Ty, what about you?
2: Yeah, so I grew up, gosh, I also, when I was in second grade, started piano lessons, and I've always loved music, and we always sang around the house, and the usual pop stuff, sing along to Beatles and everything, so I developed an early ear for harmony back then. And then in sixth grade, a formative year, we had a student teacher come into the classroom. This is in 1968 as well. And he brought his guitar, and he taught us folk songs of the era. So Peter, Paul, and Mary, and, you know, Stewball, and All My Trials. And he was cute, and he had, you know, kind of a little long hair and with a guitar. And a lot of the girls in sixth grade had a crush on him. Later, when I was in high school, and I found my older sister's broken guitar in the basement and decided I wanted to learn. I said, what could I learn? And those are the songs that I decided to teach myself were the songs I learned in sixth grade. So that was my start of loving folk music. And then fast forward to after college, and I moved to New York City in the 80s and found a, you know, church coffee house there that was playing live folk music, and discovered that there were people actually writing this music now, and not just James Taylor and Judy Collins and John Denver. So I discovered the folk music scene of the 80s in Greenwich Village at what was then the new Speakeasy Folk Music Cooperative that became Fast Folk Albums with Jack Hardy, Rod McDonald, those folks. And I was surrounded by wonderful music in that era. So that's when I started getting into the folk scene in modern times.
0: And how did you two meet and end up working together, making music together?
2: So I moved back to Connecticut in the 90s and connected with the folk music scene there. It was the local folk music society and contra dancing, and the Folk Music Society had monthly house hoots, they called them, where people would just get together and go around in a circle and sing songs, and David would go to those. So we met each other back in the 90s and would see each other at music parties occasionally, and we're just acquaintances, music acquaintances, but we'd always end up singing together at those events.
1: After her husband died, about a year later, we were at a contra dance and Diane showed up. That was her sort of her first time out of the house. Afterwards, we all went to a diner and we were going around the table saying, what would your dream vacation be? And I said, well, I really want to canoe down the Everglades Wilderness Waterway. And Diane was sitting right across from me and she says, count me in. And I think that was the moment. So, a couple of years later, we did just that.
0: I'm talking with David Koller and Diane Chodkowski about the new album, When Summer Comes. We'll be back with more conversation, but let's hear some music now. Here's the first track on the album. It's called Let Nothing Come Between Us. David Koller, Diane Chodkowski. 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

0: Let Nothing Come Between Us. David Koller with Diane Chodkowski singing harmony from the new album When Summer Comes. And now here's the next part of my conversation with David Koller and Diane Chodkowski. That's a great thing about folk music, folk jams, is it is. It's, you know, people sitting around playing old songs, laughing and talking, and the old songs, or maybe noodling around with new stuff. So it's such a heartfelt, homey kind of music. So this record, When Summer Comes, really lovely. Obviously, you know, you two have been playing music together for a while. So this is a collection of songs from two artists who really know each other and really know how to create together. Tell me about the making of this record, the inspirations for the songs.
1: I've been playing at some level of music my entire life. And I was playing out briefly sort of as a sideline in the 90s and actually recorded a bunch of stuff, but I got kind of fried and dropped out and bought a wooden boat and vanished from the music scene, pretty much the professional music scene anyway. But I kept writing songs. So I have this like 30-year backlog of songs that I've written over the years. And then when a friend of mine said, "Hey, you want to split a gig with me? I don't have enough material for the whole thing." And then I finally, "Oh, all right." And I did it, and I actually had a lot of fun. So I credit Sheldon Campbell with my return to more serious music making. That was in 2019. And then, of course, along came COVID. Perfect. But it's been going really well ever since then. And so that's where the songs came from. You know, some of them are inspired by our current level of chaos, the first song at least. I don't write a lot of topical songs, but I sort of had to write that one.
0: No. Well, and that one also musically, I mean, it sounds like Steel I Span. It's very traditional English sounding.
1: Yeah, that was the sound I was going for there. Yeah. I write in a lot of different styles. You know, I've even made the jump into the forbidden territory of bossa nova at one point. I wrote a bossa nova tune, but I find I can't really write in the indie pop sort of end of things. I just can't find it in me. But the more traditional kinds of things, all from a number of different genres, I'm pretty comfortable.
0: Well, there's a lot to be said for that. I mean, when that song came on, I was just like, "Wait a minute, where's Matty Pryor?" You know, it really, and then as we get through the record, yes, your songs are very different from each other, in not just musical style, but in, you know, some of them are very sort of lighthearted folky, and some of them are more serious. And so, which is great. I mean, that's what we want, right? A variety of things to make us think and feel. And so when you decided to make this record, it sounds like, you know, you had a lot of songs written and COVID happened, which changed everything. When you decided to make the record, what happened? What was the process? And at what point did Diane come in?
1: I had been working with a woman, Rhonda Lyman Davenport, for a while, who was more of a jazz singer. Then she got COVID and it just destroyed her voice. It took her a year and a half to get anything back. And so Diane kindly stepped in, and we've been working together ever since. And because Diane hadn't really wanted the commitment of being a part of a thing, you know, a musical act, she was sort of hesitant about that. But she's been very gracious for the last several years, so it's been working out really well.
0: Well, Diane, was this the first record you ever sang on?
2: No, I was very fortunate. Back in the 80s, I don't know if you're familiar with the fast folk recordings that came out of the 80s, which are now archived in Smithsonian. But every month, they would record the musicians that were local and passing through. And it was like one or two takes. They'd go into, somebody had a studio in their apartment and would record, geez, about 10, 12 songs on every album. On a few of those, the person who was recording them actually at the time, it was David Seitz, said, "Hey, Diane, there's a song I think could use a harmony on, and I think your voice would be perfect for it. And at that time, that's all I did. I was singing harmony, mostly informally. But then my very first time was with Hugh Blumenfeld, who was a singer-songwriter from New York at that time. A wonderful, wonderful writer, musician. I went out to the studio in Great Neck, Long Island, and said, "What's the song?" He played this absolutely gorgeous song for me. And it turned out that it was a song by Richard Schindel, Fleur de Lis, which I had never heard of Richard Schindel, and I had never heard the song, and I fell in love with it and sang harmony on the Fast Smoke album with him, which was amazing. And then at that time, I got to sing with a few other people. Then Pierce Pettis recorded, and I got to be on his album. When Hugh Blumenfeld, a few of the songs on Fast Folk with Blumenfeld, but then when he recorded a few albums, I sung harmony on those. Those were the main recordings that I'd been on. I'd sung in different configurations since then, but never made a CD with those folks.
0: How wonderful. And for your first outing to be that beautiful Richard Schindel song, he's great. Oh,
2: yeah, yeah.
0: We shall return with more conversation with David Koller and Diane Chudkowski. But we're going to hear some more music now from When Summer Comes. Here's a song called Why Not Today?

0: You just heard the title track from the new record, When Summer Comes, by David Collar, with Diane Chodkowski singing harmonies. Before that, we heard Winter's Here, and we started out with Why Not Today. And now here's the next part of my conversation with David Collar and Diane Chodkowski. When you two made this record, how did that go? Where did you record, and what was the deal?
1: One of the people that Diane met back there in the 80s was a guy named Mark Dann, who had a studio in New York City and later moved up to Woodstock. Diane said, well, we should try Mark, you know, and well, it's a 3-hour drive, but I'm up for it. And he's recorded lots of people in the folk world, and he's also a phenomenal bass player. So we went up there, and he rounded up some really nice studio musicians, nice and qualified studio musicians for us. We sat down and recorded 26 songs in 2 days.
0: Wow.
1: Yeah, he said that was a record. It's a pardon the expression. Anyway, so, and then we later got the studio people to come in, and Sarah Milanovich, who's a fabulous fiddler, also has her own band and all of that. A guy named Rusty Park on the pedal steel, and Eric Parker on the drums, and Ryan Mitchell on the accordion. A song that's going to come out in the next CD, the one that's coming out in the fall. And we actually got John Sebastian playing the harmonica.
0: Right.
1: So life is sweet, you know.
0: Yeah.
1: I just thought that's sort of how it came about. Diane and I recorded a bunch of the harmonies all on that same first session as well.
0: Are there any of these songs that you'd like to tell us about what they mean to you and the story of the writing of them?
1: The title song, When Summer Comes. We were sailing. We sailed up to Cape Breton, Nova Scotia a few summers ago. And there was a big storm coming. We were headed back, and there's a big storm coming. So we retreated up the Liscum River, which is 50 miles, 75 miles northeast of Halifax. And we were about 5 miles up this river to this place called the Liscum Lodge, which had, you know, 5 moorings and a dock. And we picked up a mooring there to hide from this storm, which was going to be ripping through. But it's really a well-protected place, but it was in the middle of nowhere. It was 20 miles from the nearest town, and we were running out of provisions. And we couldn't exactly afford to eat the food at the lodge every day because it was sort of high-end, you know. But they had a guy there who would, for a small consideration, would drive you into town. So we got together with some other people who had retreated from this storm up the river and hired this guy to take us into town. And we were talking to him on the way in, and it turned out this gentleman had never left this little town in his entire life, except one time he took somebody to Halifax so they could catch the bus to the airport out of Yarmouth. So anyway, I got to trying to wrap my head around that. You know, I grew up in a small town, and it was a great place to be a kid, but it was not such a great place to be a teenager. You know, it was sort of like total dead end. I couldn't wait to get out of there, and I was just trying to wrap my head around a guy who would stay in a town, you know, with a population of 200 his entire life. You know?
0: Yeah.
1: So that's where that song came from.
0: Wow, that's great. I'll ask you about one, Lillian's Voice.
1: Ah, Lillian's Voice. Okay, well, I'm a parent. I am a parent. I have two lovely children. They're both grown and gone now. One runs a

0: community center up in Seattle, and the other one's a doctor in Utah. I really miss them all the time, you know. And I was talking with a friend of mine, a guy named Paul Henry is his stage name. Paul Henry out on the West Coast. He's not the Paul Henry, the rocker and Canadian rocker guy. He's a folk singer person. He has four absolutely beautiful daughters. And the youngest one of them was just getting ready to move out of the house. And he said to me over the phone, "I'm just going to miss the sound of her voice." And I said, "Paul, there's a song there." He says, "Well, write it." So I wrote that song mainly for Paul and his daughter. And the two of them came out and visited it a while back. I got to play for them in person.
1: It's a sweet song.
0: Really nice. They're on the West Coast. I don't see them that often.
1: Diane, is there a song on here that you want to talk about?
2: Of course, The Mind Goes Blank. So one of my favorite songs on the album is Balance of the Season. I just adore that song. I love the story. I love the verses. I just love the song. And the first time I heard David play it, geez, David, what's the line? Getting colder. How's it go? It's getting colder, but I don't mind. Well, David hates the winter. So I thought he's taking a lot of poetic license with with that line. But I absolutely love that song, and I love singing the harmonies on that. And the last verse about looking in the mirror, things are changing, and I'll be out there splitting wood until the evening sun goes down, though it gets a little harder every season. But I don't mind this growing old. I'll look up to the sun till that last time. I just think it's such a beautiful song about life and aging and enjoying every stage of it, every moment.
1: We're all doing it.
0: And thank goodness.
2: We are.
1: Yeah. Well, and learning to make it be enjoyable. I mean, there are parts of getting older that are difficult or challenging or things we don't expect or changes in perspective that are wonderful, changes in perspective that are not wonderful. It's something, you know, like they say, you can't know till you go. When you're younger, when I was younger, I certainly thought I knew what getting older would be like, and I was wrong.
0: When I was younger, I knew everything.
1: Right. Exactly. Now we don't know anything.
0: Exactly.
1: We'll be back to finish up my conversation with David Koller and Diane Chodkowski, but we're going to hear some more music from the new album, When Summer Comes, starting out with Balance of the Season.

0: Wherever You Are, David Koller and Diane Todkowski. We also heard Lillian's voice, and we started out with Balance of the Season. And now here's the final part of my conversation with David Koller and Diane Todkowski. This is wonderful music. Do you two play together and take it out? Do you play clubs or events or festivals?
1: Well, yeah. Yeah, we're, as a matter of fact, we are one of the featured acts at the Connecticut State Music Festival this year. There's a possibility we'll be in another festival, but it's still, you know, that sort of in the up in the air stage. So we'll see. This year, we're playing at the Hudson River Maritime Museum in August, and we've got a couple of little things in between, you know.
0: And that's really different from jamming with your friends.
1: Oh, yeah.
0: So yeah. How is it for both of you to be up on stage as an act rather than just jamming with your friends?
1: I really like it. It's fun. I don't know. I can't speak for Diane, but it's the business side of it I find kind of brutal. But the playing in front of an audience is something I really like doing. So.
0: How about you, Diane? Was there ever any stage fright?
2: Well, it's interesting because, you know, I started my first time singing harmony with anyone performing was back in the 80s in New York with Hugh Blumenfeld. And I just completely fell into it. I felt there was a nervousness at first, but once I got comfortable with that, I just felt completely comfortable. I feel completely comfortable singing harmony with people. Singing lead, on the other hand, is where I get really nervous. But singing harmony, I feel completely comfortable. And So I toured with him a bit back in the 80s and also played with a trio back then where we, you know, played the local coffee houses. And actually back then, one of my great moments of life moments was back in the late 80s, a New York friend said, Diane, you like this kind of music, you have to go to the Kerrville Folk Festival, which is in Kerrville, Texas. That is a magnet. They have a songwriter contest that draws people from around the country. And one of the people who was involved in starting it was Peter Yarrow. So the people I was hanging out with became pals with him. We were just pals and hanging out. And I mentioned that back in sixth grade, we had a student teacher who came in. Well, one of the songs he taught was All My Trials, and he taught me the harmony to that. Mm. Oh, one day I said to Peter, hey, it would be a sixth grader's dream come true. Could I sing the harmony with you sometime, like just under a tree? And so he was like, oh, sure, we'll do that sometime. And we were in a song circle in the back of a truck during a rainstorm.
1: A tornado.
2: Well, it was a tornado nearby, yeah. And there were about eight of us. And Peter said, oh, would you like to sing that now? And I'm like, sure. So in the back of this truck, he sings All My Trials and I sing the harmony. And I was like, oh my God, this is like unbelievable. And then afterwards he said, oh, Diane, that was great. You'll have to sing that with me when I play the main stage. So I got to sing harmony with him on the
0: So cool.
2: So I was nervous as heck then, but in general, and I played with another trio called Mad Woman in the Attic back in the 90s. So I have a comfort level singing harmony. So I'm comfortable doing that with David. When we perform together, he does some stuff by himself. So I sing harmony on the songs that get harmony, but then he'll do his solo stuff too.
0: Peter was actually on this show a few years ago. And it was a real delight to meet him, even, you know, digitally. What a very sweet guy. So I can imagine he was very generous.
2: He's very generous. He is just warm and generous and inviting and welcoming people into his music.
1: Oh, I have a quick little story there. The New Haven Folk Festival, for years, they used to get some pretty big names to come in. That one year they had Judy Collins, one they at our Love Guthrie, and they had Peter Yarrow one year. And I was there, and he's up on the stage, and he says, is Diane Todkowski out there in the audience? Could you come up here on stage to sing with us? Diane was like traveling somewhere. She wasn't there. It was, so I was like, I called her up. I said, Diane.
0: You know, that is so really sweet.
1: That was before we were in Idaho.
0: I know towards the end of his life, he was doing a lot of stuff around gun violence and working with Dar Williams on that and really trying to help our country.
1: Yeah.
2: Yeah. That was his heart. That was his life's work, was trying to help various social justice issues.
0: All his life. So, homage to Peter.
1: Yeah.
0: How yeah. wonderful that the two of you are playing this original music in this wonderful genre that's so heartwarming for people and so well needed. And you've got that, you know, New England down home thing going on, which certainly resonates for me. So much appreciated.
2: You know, David's been playing music all his life. He's been playing it fairly informally and locally, but it's only like right before COVID that he said, geez, I'd like to perform and I'd like to bring this to a wider audience, you know? So it's almost as if he's a emerging artist, you know, at age 70. He's an emerging artist now and hoping to bring it to the, you know, folk venues wherever he can and we can, you know, to start doing, you know, find more coffee houses and folk venues. Festivals would be wonderful, you know, and he has a see music that's a part of what he does that seems to have gotten the first attention in terms of festivals, but hopefully doing more general things in the near future would be wonderful.
1: Yeah, that re-emerging artist thing. Or, yeah, I sort of had the bug to be, you know, a singer-songwriter back during the great singer-songwriter scare of the 70s. And every day I thank God that I didn't do that because, first of all, I wasn't very good. You know, I really wasn't. And second of all, I would still be driving, you know, a 1987 Toyota Corolla with, that you could see the road through the floorboards, you know. It's such a hard life and there's so few people who can do that. I really admire the people who pull it off, but oh my gosh, it's a hard life. And it's a lot more comfortable being able to do it this way.
0: Wow. Well, I'm glad you're doing it. I'm glad you're emerging and that you and Diane are making this beautiful music together, and really appreciate talking with you both about it and where you're coming from. And I'm sure folks are going to be enjoying this music for many years. So thank you both.
1: Well, thank you for inviting us on. It's a real pleasure.
2: Yeah. Thank you so much for
0: David Collar, Diane Chudkowski, it was such a pleasure talking with you both, hearing your stories about how you got into music and your musical partnership, and just really fun and lovely to honor Peter Yarrow, who's made a huge impact on the world. Folks, if you'd like to know more, hear more of David's music, find out about shows, the website is davidcollar.com, DAVIDCOLLER.com. Definitely check that out. And listen to the rest of this record. It's really good. It's really got that warm, nourishing thing that I think we could all use right about now. So David, Diane, thank you so much for talking with me and for putting this into the world. I hope you'll also check out the Paradigms website, paradigms.life, where all of our episodes are archived as we're heading into our 18th year of programs. And remember, you can win a Paradigms baseball cap by being email number 2, 4, 6, or 8 to me at paradigms.life. All right, we're going to close out the episode with one more track from When Summer Comes. It's called Goodbye, Goodbye. And let's let the word for the week be nourishment. Notice what nourishes you, not just your body, but your mind and your heart, your being. Notice what nourishes you, and notice when you are offering nourishment to others. So let's let that be the word for the week. All right, Baruch signing off for this episode of Paradigms. We'll be back next time with more inspired, inspiring people. Until then, be nourished, be nourishing, and be well. When I was a kid, I

0: 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The Green Renaissance.
1: Hello, my name is Brieux Caloc and I am from Paris, Maine. 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

0: This is the Tom Hartman Program.
1: Hey, welcome to our program. On the line with us, our buddy Craig Unger, the journalist, the author of multiple brilliant books, Den of Spies, Reagan, Carter, and the Secret History of the Treason that Stole the White House. CraigUnger.com is the website. Craig Unger on Blue Sky as well. Craig, welcome back to the program. So you note that kind of all roads lead to this inescapable conclusion that Donald Trump is a Russian asset. Let's first differentiate between asset and agent, and then let's dig into this.
2: Absolutely. It's an important distinction. An agent is employed by an intelligence agency. He or she gets a paycheck. He can be tasked with various operations. An asset is more of a trusted contact, someone who can be relied on and whose interests are aligned with you. And I believe, I'm certain that Donald Trump's interests have been aligned with Russia's for more than 40 years. And it's been a conscious operation going back many years to the 1980s, in which they cultivated him and he made a lot of money out of them.
1: Yeah. Now, Donald Trump comes out of small business, basically. I mean, his company never had more than a dozen employees. I suppose probably his hotels had more than that, but you get my point. In a small business, basically, they're run like little empires, so they're kingdoms. The CEO of a small company has basically no accountability to anybody. You know, I mean, his employees can walk out on him or something like that, but it's not like you've got a board of directors or you've got stockholders that you have to answer to. And that's kind of a kingdom thing. To what extent do you think it's just that Trump running his little business kingdom just always thought that, hey, that's the model that should be used for governance. That's what the Soviet Union did. That's what Putin's doing. I kind of like that. I'm aligned with that. Or is it far more specific and self-interested than that?
2: Oh, I think it's much more specific than that. And I think the Russians really went after him. Not him so much specifically, but if you go back to the 1980s, there were loads of Russian spies in New York City. And they wanted people in the financial world, in the business world. If you remember Armand Hammer, who was CEO of Occidental Petroleum, he was very close to the Soviet leaders, going back to Stalin and all the way through Gorbachev. But he started aging out in the 1980s. And Russians, they were the Soviet Union then, wanted replacements. And when they first reached out to Trump, it was 1980. He was building his first successful hotel, the Grand Hyatt Hotel, right next to Grand Central Station. And like every hotel, it needed television sets. And you might think a big operation like a Hyatt, which is a blue-chip franchise, you might think they'd get their TV sets from Samsung or Sony or a big vendor like that. But instead, Trump went to a small operation in New York called Joy Ludd Electronics, which turns out it was a front for the KGB. And that's how it all started.
1: And so here's Trump patronizing them, but they figured out a way to shovel literally millions, perhaps hundreds of millions, perhaps even billions of dollars, and at least in today's dollars, into Trump's coffers. I mean, both of his sons have said, we don't need American banks anymore. We've got plenty of Russian money. Well, tell us about that story.
2: Right. Well, Donald Trump is not the brilliant businessman he's been made out to be. In fact, he was a terrible businessman. He filed for bankruptcy six times. At one point, he was at least $4 billion in debt. And the Russians bailed him out again and again. And the first time I could really see it happening was in 1984. And I got this from FBI files, by the way. But a man named David Bogdan went into Trump Tower. It had just been built the previous year, and it's where Trump lived. It was his primary residence. It was the crown jewel of his empire. And David Bogdan, who is very much part of the Russian mafia, comes in, gives Trump $6 million in cash. That would be close to $30 million today. And he says, I'll take five condos. And by making that purchase through all cash purchases, through an anonymous corporation. It's very easy to set up a limited liability corporation and call it the XYZ Corporation or something anonymous. But by doing that, in effect, the Russians were laundering money. And this was the first time I could find that it happened. But it happened again and again, at least 1,500 condos or more than 1,000 and more than a total of more than $1.5 billion from the Russian mafia.
1: How much of this money that was coming to Trump in the 80s, 90s, and early 2000s that was keeping him afloat as his terrible business decisions kept, you know, destroying him? How much of that was the mob, the Russian mob, without any particular political agenda, just, you know, looking for a place to launder money in the United States? And our real estate laws have enough loopholes in them, particularly in New York State, that Trump could do what would be illegal for a French real estate company or a British real estate company to do, you know, to take cash and do it anonymously. How much of that was the mob just looking at its own self-interest in a business kind of context versus the KGB and the institutional Russian intelligence service trying to make Donald Trump, you know, basically loyal to them or have him embrace them?
2: Right. Sorry about that. Well, the Russian mafia is very different than the American mafia, and the American mafia was always at war with the FBI. In Russia, the Russian mafia is really an adjunct to Russian intelligence. That is, they're part of Russian intelligence. And they share what they know first with the KGB and later its successor, the FSB. So it may have started out fairly innocently that, gee, they wanted to David Bogdan just really wanted to launder his own money for criminal purposes. But the information ends up being shared with their national security apparatus. And that's what's really important. I mean, people always talk about Trump Russia. This started Putin and Trump, this started before Putin was really a terribly powerful person, and he sort of inherited it. And it's also important to understand that he himself had strong ties to the Russian mafia going back to when he was in high school, and he was a sort of a judo athlete, and his whole judo team were really children of the Russian mobsters in St. Petersburg. Mm. So he grew up in that world, and he sort of inherited that apparatus and whatever knowledge may have been inherent in it.
1: That's fascinating. So would it be appropriate or factual to say that Donald Trump would never have succeeded with his businesses, you know, after he pissed away his father's money, first off, I mean, that was well documented by the New York Times, that he never would have succeeded without the help of Russia, and therefore he's deeply indebted to them, both financially and kind of morally, arguably, probably the wrong word, but you get the point. As opposed to the possibility that he's being blackmailed, which is, you know, what the Steele memo suggested, that, you know, the PP tapes and stuff.
2: Right. Well, both could be true, but it's absolutely 100% true that his interests have been aligned with them for more than 40 years. And I, you know, in my Substack, I've tried to distill both of these books, which were both make the case in very different ways of how Trump became a Russian asset. And I distilled it into 39 steps. I'm an old Hitchcock fan. This doesn't have much to do with Hitchcock, but it is a mystery in a way. And I think we're in a crisis, and I don't think you can solve our problems unless you understand how we got into this mess. And so I have 39 episodes, and you'll see there are really hundreds of people Trump was close to in Russia or had business dealings with in one way or another. In each of these 39 episodes, it's not just he had met someone at a dinner party. There are episodes in which his campaign manager, Paul Manafort, who works with a Russian spy, Konstantin Kalimnik, at his side all the time. Kalimnik was a member of the GRU, Russian Military Intelligence, and Manafort shares all the internal polling data. with the Russians.
1: This is the 2016 before, election.
2: Yes, it's just before the 2016 election. And as soon as the Russians get that data, their Internet Research Agency, which is essentially a troll farm, begins to attack the United States and all the social media in and it's targeted to the key swing states.
1: Right.
2: So this was a very, very sophisticated operation by the end. And I don't think Trump would have won the first election without the help of the Russians.
1: Of the KGB.
2: I mean, it's also problematic in that I'm not sure what precisely is illegal. Is it illegal to have a troll farm? I'm not sure it is at all.
1: Certainly not in Russia, you know. Craig, I just have 1 minute here before we're going to hit a hard break. I can't stop. You ask in one of your articles and your Substack newsletter, you ask, why Trump is a Russian agent. Why won't America say it? Why won't America say it?
2: Well, it's a taboo. And I mean, this is driving me crazy. I've been trying to get this message across. And if you ask me, and this is a very important moment in history, how can we ignore this? I mean, I've been a journalist for more than 50 years. And if that's not a big story, that the president of the United States is an asset of Russian intelligence, what is? And I'm not the only one who said it. John Brennan, Mike Morrell, Michael Hayden, James Clapper have all said it one way or another. But somehow or other, it is not part of the national conversation. And I think we really have to get to the bottom of it.
1: Oh, there have even been Republican members of Congress who have come out and said this.
2: Right. But the press in general does not deal with it at all.
1: Yeah. And you know, I mean, he's getting these phone calls from Putin every 2 weeks, it seems. You know, he gets his weekly marching orders. It just blows my mind. Craig Unger, his newsletter, Compromat? Is that the...
2: It's now called American Compromat.
1: American Compromat.
2: Like the title of one of my books. And I will put out the whole series either tomorrow or later this week.
1: That's great. I would strongly suggest that you put the title up at the top of your newsletter. CraigUnger.substack.com. CraigUnger.substack.com is the website. Thank you, Craig.
2: Thank you, Tom.
0: This is the Tom Hartman Program.
1: This is a guy who really knows what he's talking about. He's been doing this research for decades. It is amazing stuff. You've got to check out his newsletter. Craig Unger, Substack.com. We'll be right back.

0: Why are women veterans erased from Arlington's website? This Memorial Day, families searching the Arlington National Cemetery website could not find their loved ones. Marine Sergeant Nicole Gee, a Purple Heart recipient, killed in Afghanistan in 2021. This woman was credited with helping save 124,000 lives, and she's been deleted from the website. Trump himself laid a wreath at her grave during the 2024 campaign, and now her page is gone. Cemetery officials confirmed that they unpublished dozens of pages of black people, Hispanic people, and women service members to comply with orders from Trump and Defense Secretary Whiskey Pete targeting race and gender. Notable graves of politicians, athletes, and even foreign nationals remain prominently featured, but the women who bled for this country, erased. We memorialize whites only. That's the order, apparently, of the Trump administration. That's the message. And it's a stain on every uniform and every grave at Arlington. Meanwhile, one in six sentences sucking up to the boss. A blistering New York Times analysis just dropped, and the numbers are jaw-dropping. The Times reviewed more than a dozen hours of footage from 10 Trump cabinet meetings between February 2025 and March 26. And the finding? At least one out of every six sentences spoken by cabinet officials is dedicated to praising Donald Trump. Secretary of State Marco Rubio led the pack as the chief flatterer. VP J.D. Vance spent one in six sentences attacking Democrats. Defense Secretary Whiskey Pete repeated three times that global wars never would have happened under Trump. Commerce Secretary Howard Lutnick claimed on five separate occasions that Trump, quote, achieved the impossible. Treasury Secretary Scott Bessent said Trump saved the country. This isn't governing. This is a court of trembling courtiers performing loyalty rituals for a king. And while they bow and scrape, the country burns. I mean, this is his cabinet, right? These are the people who are supposed to be advising him. They're supposed to be running federal agencies. They're supposed to be about the business of America. But instead, this has become a giant, the entire Trump presidency is a giant reality show. And I mean, Trump learned how to do this, you know, 11 years as The Apprentice, you know, with NBC teaching and training him and coaching him. And finally, he got pretty good at it. And that's what he's doing. His cabinet meetings are just, you know, so, you know, they're just like The Apprentice. Oh, Mr. Trump, you're so brilliant. Please share your brilliance with me. Oh, my God. Chaz in Lakewood, Washington. Hey, Chaz, what's up?
1: Nazadrovia, comrade, is another glorious
0: thing to the Strasbourg, yeah.
1: Wee-wee, Monsignor. Now, I may have alluded in the past to the Matilda effect.
0: I don't recall.
1: All right. Well, here's the deal is women veterans, and I think by extension, minority veterans as well. Mm. And let's extend that to the whole big wide world. Certainly America's shortcoming once again in that category. Now, please, viewers, pay heed, check it out. There are a number of women who have toiled in the background and then had men take credit for their work. I can give you three, four examples here. Of course, we're aware of Ada Lovelace creating the algorithm that ended up paling against Charles's Babbage cryptology. Katherine Johnson, we're starting to understand, did incredible work for NASA as was popularized in a movie that I've since forgotten. And then Hedy Lamarr, we're learning, and then that's just the beginning.
0: Hedy Lamarr helped us win the war. Yeah, amazing stuff, Chaz. Thank you. Thanks for pointing it out. And now you've got Trump literally scraping the women soldiers off the Arlington National Cemetery's website. It's amazing. Chaz, thank you. We got a lot to talk about. Mike in Somerville, South Carolina. Hey, Mike, what's up?
2: Hi. I want to talk about gerrymandering and how it's usually done, and what's being done now is quite unusual because it usually happens every 10 years with the census.
0: That's what the Constitution stipulates, is that every 10 years there'll be a census and then, you know, the reapportionment happens. It doesn't restrict it to that, unfortunately. It simply mandates that as a minimum, as a floor rather than a ceiling.
2: I mean, without a census, you don't have the number of persons. I mean, in 2030, there'll be a census, and so the year after that, that'll be all changed again, and and certain states lose reapportionment, and other states gain.
0: Yeah, you're absolutely right. Mike, thank you for the call, and thanks for your comments. Steve in Poulsbo, Washington. Hey, Steve, what's on your mind today?
3: Just the fact that when George Washington was president, there wasn't necessarily Supreme Court Chief Justices.
0: Yes, there was. His name was John
3: Administrator.
0: Marshall.
3: Well, he appointed a court administrator, and the administrator ran the court. He made the decisions of what things should be heard and who would write the opinions and what cases would be assigned. I think that would be a good idea for a new Democratic president to do, to remove the administrative power from John Roberts, because as John Roberts said, administrative power should be in the president, not in the other branches of government.
0: Hoisting him on his own petard. When did we stop calling that person the administrator and start calling him the Chief Justice? Because I'm pretty sure I recall reference to Thomas Jefferson, who hated John Marshall. He was his second cousin, referring to him as Chief Justice.
3: That I'm not sure. You know, I just know from the Washington papers, you know, George Washington's papers, that he had an administrator and that who at the court took care of the administrative duties. So I'm not.
0: Well, that was the Chief Justice. I mean, the Chief Justice still does those things, or at least his office does. So that they might have just been a redundancy. Fascinating stuff, Steve. Fascinating. Thank you. Thanks for that suggestion. Paul in Ambler, Pennsylvania. Hey, Paul, what's on your mind today?
4: Congressional districting, Tom.
0: Okay.
4: I wanted to point out that it wasn't until 1967 that the law was passed, signed into law by President Johnson, requiring that we have single candidate districts for Congress and for congressional elections. Only states that had one and only one congressional representative were allowed to have what they call at-large or statewide election for a congressperson. All other states, two and up, had to form districts, and each district would have one and only one candidate. And one of the main driving forces for this was because in 1965, the Voting Rights Act was passed, which was basically a civil rights act for African Americans to overcome Jim Crow. The 1967 law was put into place so that the states in the South primarily would not circumvent the civil rights efforts of the federal government in voting and circumventing voting rights for African Americans by creating districts where, or getting rid of districts, and holding elections where only the majority right. takes all type of elections. Now, previous to that, people can look this up. I don't want to waste all my time going into, you know, reading a book. But basically, we need to have a political purge of the Confederate ideology. Yeah. DEI is their attempt to have a political purge of liberalism.
0: Yeah, they're
4: we
0: anti-DEI.
4: We need to have the same thing.
0: Yeah, I agree with you, Paul.
4: Ideology.
0: Yeah, Paul, I agree. I'm out of time, though. Thank you very much. Susan in Chicago Heights, Illinois. Hey, Susan, what's up?
5: Hi, Tom. There's one thing I've never understood. When they talk about all the millions and millions of dollars that are poured into candidates for whatever office in this country and how that can sway an election, because I could watch a bunch of commercials for some candidate. It doesn't make me want to vote for them.
0: Most people get their political information during election times from advertising and from social media. And social media, of course, is an advertising vehicle. So, this is the story of Thomas Massie. Massie ran against a guy in Tennessee or in Kentucky, whichever it was. Tennessee, I guess. No, it's Kentucky. He ran against a guy who didn't even campaign. The guy never showed up at any rallies. He didn't, but the guy that Massie ran against AIPAC put like $16 million, some mind-boggling amount of money, and then a bunch of right-wing billionaires put another $20 million in advertising, and Massey was only able to raise $10 or $15 million. It was literally the most expensive election in American, you know, for Congress in American history in a primary. And Massey lost, and he didn't lose because he had a bad message. He lost because, you know, he was outspent 2-1 in the advertising. So, you know, if you look at which candidate spends the most money, over 90% of the time in the United States, going back like 50 years, the candidate who spends the most money wins the election. And that's why billionaires put $2.5 billion into the 2024 election. That's why they're going to pour over $1 billion into this midterm. It's why they're licking their chops at 2028.
5: Well, you know, and that makes sense in a way, but I still don't understand because, again, I don't see how all that advertising affects people's votes.
0: It does.
5: Like, I already know who the candidates are, and I know who I'm going to vote for.
0: I know, because you're an informed voter, Susan. You're the exception, not the rule.
5: Oh, gosh.
0: Yeah, okay, it's a sad realization, but it's true. Most people, you know, just stop the average person on the street, they are completely clueless. Not only do they not know the three branches of government, they have no idea who even represents them in Congress. So, you know,
5: Wow. They're
0: vulnerable.
5: Okay.
0: Yep.
5: Thank you.
0: Thank you, Susan. Donna in Ontario, California. Hey, Donna, what's up?
6: When are we going to wake up and smell the coffee and some brave attorney is going to charge the Congress and AIPAC under the RICO statutes, racketeering and corrupt organizations?
0: Well,
6: the
0: problem is that the Supreme Court has ruled that money in politics is protected speech under the First Amendment. In fact, it's the most protected speech under the First Amendment. So, you know, you can't use RICO to go after these guys. I agree with your sentiment.
6: Well, I thought you could. I mean, you could trace the money to the
0: Absolutely.
6: People that are getting it and how they vote.
0: Like Absolutely.
6: $12 million.
0: Yep. And it
6: you
0: looks
6: know,
0: like quid pro
6: you know
0: quo,
6: I mean,
0: and it is. It's bribery, it's legal, but it's legalized. Clarence Thomas took a couple $1 million in gifts and actual money from this billionaire, this right-wing billionaire, Mr. Crow, as I recall. And then he was the deciding vote in Citizens United, which said that judges and politicians can take money from billionaires. It's that simple. So, you know, here we are. We have this insanely corrupt system because we have, you know, five, now six Republicans on the Supreme Court who are all on the take. They're getting money from Leonard Leo. They're getting money from the Supreme Court. What was it called? Historical Association that throws these, you know, parties and galas and bought
6: even
0: this big
6: Amy?
0: Building. Oh, yeah. Even Amy. Amy's father spent 27 years as one of the top lawyers for Chevron. And she did not recuse herself in cases that involve Chevron. I mean, you know, yeah, no, they're all on the take.
6: Yeah,
0: it's a
6: little bit of money.
0: Yeah, there you go.
6: Well, anyway, I'm glad to hear that you get Kentucky and Tennessee confused. But see,
0: I have my whole life.
6: Thomas,
0: I grew up in Michigan, and they were like those
6: I called
0: states.
6: Thomas Massey, the new Davy Crockett.
0: There you
6: I
0: go.
6: I said, go get him,
0: yeah.
6: Tom.
0: Yeah.
6: You know.
0: Well, unfortunately, he's so toxic on so many issues. But it'll be interesting. I think that, you know, the Democrat who's going to run against the guy who beat Massey may actually have a chance. So we'll see. We'll see, you know, how this shakes out. Thanks for the call. Mike in Baltimore. Hey, Mike, got a minute here to a break. What's
7: hey,
0: up?
7: Hey, Tom. How are you?
0: Good.
7: I appreciate you taking my call. Always a pleasure to listen and talk with you. Hey, my where are the Democratic leaders, like, mounting a fight against this $1.8 billion of robbery, and then the absolution of the Trump family from any past or present or future claims against
0: I know,
7: you know, they're cheating on their taxes. Why aren't they out there leading us?
0: They're introducing legislation. You've got a couple of the cops, Harry Dunn and Dan what's his name, have filed a lawsuit. You've got Democrats in Congress who are trying to create legislation to reverse this, make it illegal. And I think, frankly, that they may have some success. The problem is the payouts begin pretty much immediately. They just have to put their board together. So they could shovel $1.8 billion out the door in the next 2 weeks before Congress has a chance to do anything, and it'll simply be gone. By the way, $1.8 billion could build 10,000 affordable housing units, could fund after-school programs for 1 million kids, could replace 150,000 lead pipes in hundreds of communities. I mean, this is a real loss. Mike, thank you for the call.
8: You're listening to Tom Hartman.
0: Linda in everywhere USA. Where's that, Linda?
9: Today I am in Cottonwood, Arizona.
0: Ah, are you traveling?
9: I am. I'm heading north up to Flagstaff first to get out of the desert heat.
0: Cool. So what's on your mind?
9: I'm wondering, I don't understand why, with all the voting and redistricting issues, problems we have, why aren't we concentrating on getting rid of the Electoral College? Wouldn't that fix some of them?
0: We are, and actually another

0: by millions of votes to Hillary Clinton in 2016. And George W. Bush lost by 500,000 votes to Al Gore in 2000. So the Republicans want to keep it. So that ain't going to happen. So what happened was a whole bunch of states got together and created this interstate compact where the states said, because the Constitution says a state can have their electoral votes, they can determine how their electoral votes are cast. So these states said whoever gets the majority of the popular vote will get all of our electoral votes. Well, you've got to get enough electoral votes. I think, what is it, 269, 273, whatever the number is. You know, there's a certain threshold of electoral votes that gives you the White House, basically. And we haven't hit enough states to represent that many electoral votes yet. I think we just passed like 220 or something in that neighborhood. So we've still got a ways to go. One or two big states, we've got the thing in the bag. But there's a real effort to make this happen, Linda, and it's been going on for about 20 years, and they're continuing to do it.
1: I do remember what you're talking about. I mean, okay, with that method, or even with the Electoral College in any way, I think the media, I mean, that should be what we're talking about. Every time redistricting gets talked about, should bring up this as a way to take care of these problems. Because that's what
0: the Electoral College doesn't have anything to do with redistricting. I mean, you know, other than the each state gets a certain number of electors based on their representation and the number of representatives that they have. But it's not the representatives who are the electors. The states appoint. In fact, by law, by the Constitution, electors cannot hold public office. They have to be just random citizens. But I get your point, and there is an effort to do it. And you can learn more about it by looking up the Compact of States for Electoral College. I forget the website, but there's one out there. Linda, I got to run. Thank you for the call. We'll be right back. Sandy in Nelma, Wisconsin. Hey, Sandy, what's on your mind today?
2: I have a question for the Republicans that believe that the election was stolen from the Democrats. I mean, you know, by us, rather, mm-hmm. right? Why didn't we do it the second time Donald Trump ran?
0: I know.
2: I mean, just common sense.
0: I know.
2: Okay, that's all I wanted to put out there for those Republicans.
0: Well, that's fine. I mean, logic is not their strong suit. You know, outrage is their strong suit.
2: Not.
0: That's what they sell is outrage.
2: Like Donald Trump said, smart people don't like him, and I can't stand him.
0: Yeah, there you go.
2: Thank you. Yeah. Have a good week.
0: Thank you. Good talking to you, Sandy. I appreciate the call.
2: Thank you.
0: Remarkable. Let me just share with you something. This is what Donald Trump spent his time doing. And you tell me, if your grandfather was doing this, or your husband or wife or your next door neighbor, how would you respond? At 10:15 p.m., he accuses Obama of attempting a coup in 2016. A minute later, he says Obama worked with the CIA to overthrow the Trump administration. A minute after that, he reposts a tweet saying that Obama is a traitor and should be arrested. 10:22, he attacks Dominion voting systems for 2020 election, saying that they switched votes. Remember the lawsuit? Fox News ended up paying $700 million. A minute later, he says Fulton County, Georgia had their 2020 fraud exposed. There was none. This is complete fantasy. At 10:23, he accused Obama of personally making $120 million off Obamacare. Say what? I mean, it's not even a mechanism for that, much less. A minute later, he cites quack lawyer Sidney Powell on the 2020 election. At 10:24, he posts a fake JFK Jr. account that says that Obama wiretapped Trump Tower. 10:27, he demands that Senator Mark Kelly resign. 10:29, he claims neither Biden nor Harris were in charge of the Biden administration. 10:29, he attacks Fulton County, Georgia again. Then he posts a Fox News clip of Congressman Ro Khanna. Then at 10:30, he demands that Jack Smith be arrested. Then at 10:31, he accuses Obama, Clinton, and Comey of treason. Then at 10:39, he reposts a tweet from a MAGA account saying that they have secret intel proving that Clinton and Obama committed crimes. A minute after that, he reposts a MAGA tweet saying Hillary Clinton should be sent to Haiti. At 10:40, he says the DOJ is working hard to arrest his enemies for treason. At 1 minute later, he reposts a tweet attacking his own Department of Justice and Todd Blanche for making no arrests of political enemies. A minute after that, he posts a TikTok video.

0: video of people stealing from a convenience store. Black people, of course. A minute after that, he posts a TikTok of someone taking a DoorDash order. A minute after that, he accuses Obama, John Brennan, and Clinton of sedition and treason again. At 10:42, he posts a video of a man on CCTV footage knocking over food a waiter was carrying. Black guy. 10:47, he calls Obama, the, quote, the most demonic force in American politics. At 10:47, he posts a tweet from Mike Flynn saying the 2020 election wasn't fair. He attacks, at 10:49, he attacks Dominion again. 10:51, he reposts a fake Charlie Kirk account claiming that Obama blocked Hillary Clinton from being prosecuted. I mean, the list continues. How would you respond if someone you knew was doing this? I think we should be worried.
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0: Defending America from the weapons of mass deception. I'll be right back with your calls. America's deadliest con, how racism keeps millions sick while helping healthcare billionaires cash in. This is kind of the confluence, you know, when Louise and I were kicking around ideas for today's Daily Take over the weekend, there were two stories that came up that seemed, you know, somewhat unrelated, but fascinating. And I'm tying them together in this article and in this conversation with you. And the first was that we now have 51 men, white men, who have made over $1 billion in healthcare in the United States and taken it home. Healthcare has produced 51 billionaires. I'm not sure who was the first. My guess would be Dollar Bill McGuire, the guy who started United Healthcare, who retired, with $1.56, I think it was, billion dollars. But we now have 51 healthcare billionaires. No other country in the world has even one healthcare billionaire because no other developed country in the world has a for-profit healthcare system like ours. Now, in addition to that, we also have the worst outcomes in the developed world. And by the way, Ecuador and Thailand beat us. And we pay more than every other country in the developed world, including Ecuador and Thailand. And the reason why it stays this way, 51 white male billionaires, the worst and most expensive outcomes health-wise in the world, we've got the lowest lifespan of the developed world. We have infant and maternal mortality rates that in Mississippi, for example, rival Bangladesh. Why? Well, it turns out, according to this shocking new study, because about half of all white people would rather inflict pain on all of us, including themselves, rather than see black people get any kind of government benefit. Now, if that sounds irrational, of course it is, but it comports with history. I mean, think back to the 1960s when Lyndon Johnson's government, you know, when our government said to cities in the South, you have to integrate your schools and your public swimming pools. And they shut down the public swimming pools, which were there for white kids, too, because they didn't want black children in those pools. And they and several counties, Prince George's, I believe, did this for several years, actually, closed their public schools. If black kids have to participate, then we're going to deny it to everybody. Well, I mean, 66 years ago on a campaign swing through Tennessee, Lyndon Johnson was in his hotel room with his press secretary, Bill Moyers, and he made this comment. He said, if you can convince the lowest white man he's better than the best colored man, he won't notice you're picking his pocket. Hell, give him somebody to look down on and he'll empty his pockets for you. And what Bill Moyers conveyed, and Louise and I had dinner with him and his wife at Norman Lear's home in Vermont, geez, about a decade ago, I think now. And we talked about this. What Lyndon Johnson was trying to convey was that this was Nixon's Southern strategy. Richard Nixon, of course, you know, well, we know that story. And Moyers wrote about it years later in the Washington Post and talked about it till the day he died. I mean, but last week, a parapolitical scientist at the University of Delaware put this to the test. They took two groups of white voters And one group, they said, are white Americans losing or winning politically? That was the entirety of the question. And the other group, and then afterwards they asked them about their position on, you know, should we have free college? Should we have a national health care system? Should we expand Social Security? You know, basically, you know, social safety net questions. The other group was asked, are white Americans winning compared to black people and Hispanic people? In other words, the issue of racial minorities was introduced into the question to get them thinking about this. And then they asked these people, well, do you think we should expand Medicare and Medicaid, for example? And what was wild is that the first group, the group that wasn't asked about race, their responses basically tracked their income and ideology. I mean, you know, it's pretty straightforward stuff. But the second group, who were asked to think about race before being asked about social safety programs, basically right across the board turned against these redistribution programs. The mere act of comparing themselves to black and brown Americans made them willing to sacrifice their own health care, their own paycheck, their own kids' future, as long as people of color were sacrificed too. And that's the trap. We're the only rich country on earth where 600,000 people a year go bankrupt because somebody in the family got sick, where people go homeless because somebody got sick. We're the only country in the world that has built a little empire with 51 billionaires out of health care. 51 of them. I mean, Rick Scott, I don't think he hit a billion. He hit several hundred million. You know, was CEO of a hospital chain down in Florida that committed the largest Medicare fraud in American history. He's in the Senate now. I mean, these billionaires exist nowhere else in the world. And this is why Republicans slap black faces on things. Nixon's Southern strategy, his war on drugs. They were both all about black people, about villainizing black people in order to get white people to vote for Republicans. George Herbert Walker Bush's Willie Horton ad, which made him president. Trump's racist birtherism. I mean, basically, scaring white people about black people has been the go-to position of the Republican Party since the 1960s. Along with stopping any kind of socialism that might benefit black people. I mean, Canada doesn't have hospital billionaires. France doesn't have insurance billionaires. We do. And the bodies are piling up. Tennessee has the highest mortality rate in the maternal mortality rate in the United States. 42 deaths per 100,000. Mississippi just declared a public health emergency because the state's babies are dying at the rate of 9.7 per 1,000 live births, which is nearly double the national average. Black babies in Mississippi, 15.2. Life expectancy, Mississippi is dead last at 71 years. I mean, basically the worst health outcomes in the country are happening almost entirely in red states and almost entirely in formerly Confederate red states. And you can track all of this back to Reagan busting the unions. You know, when I was a kid, my dad got a job in a tool and die shop. We had health insurance, no deductibles. Everything was free. And because in Michigan at that time where I lived, all hospitals and all insurance companies were required to be nonprofits. So it wasn't all that expensive. I mean, I wrote a book about this, The Hidden History of American Healthcare. So this is what the Republicans are doing. This is what, you know, Fox so-called news does. This is what all these right-wing media do. They're running this long con that LBJ identified in 1960, whatever that year was. That, you know, if you can convince the lowest white man that he's higher than the best black man, he'll let you pick his pocket all day long. And the result of this is that Americans can't have nice things. Because about half of white Americans are that racist and that stupid.

0: Sure enough. Harlan in Los Angeles. Hey, Harlan, what's on your mind today?
1: Hey, Tom. Good to talk with you again. I just want to say that I want the Democrats to be more blunt. Remember when Alan Grayson, back in the day, when the Republicans put their crappy health care plan up, he said, Republicans want you to die and die quickly.
0: Mm-hmm.
1: And, of course, they were like clutching their pearls. Oh, you can't say that. That's not true. Well, they need to say, you are a liar. Every time they talk, you need to cut them off, because their whole point, the Republicans, what they're trying to do is pull the wool over America. And the Democrats have to sit there and figure out, okay, why are they saying this? Because it's not to help the American people. It hurts them. You know what I mean? And it really, really frustrates me that Democrats, like in those hearings when Trump's administration, they just go off and they don't answer the questions. They should say, stop it. You're lying. You're a liar. If you don't stop talking, I'm going to cut your mic and kick him out. And, you know, kick them out of the session. Just call them, that's a lie. And the only reason you're saying that is because you're trying to get more money for yourself or whatever.
0: Yeah, yeah. You're sucking up to a lobbyist or something. No, I get it, Harlan. And I think that this is, you know, you've got all these popularity polls that show that the elected Democrats have, you know, that their popularity sucks. It's in the neighborhood of Trump. And I think the reason why, I mean, if a pollster called me up and said, are you happy with the Democratic Party? I'd say no. And it's not because I want them to become Republicans. It's not because I think they're too far left, which is the inference that, you know, the New York Times and everybody else draws from those kind of statistics. I want them to be more to be fighters. I want them to be more on the left. I want them to stand up for things. You know, so, yeah, Harlan, I get it. And you said it very, very well. Thank you so much. Don in Pittsburgh, Kansas. Hey, Don, what's on your mind today?
2: Oh, hi. Well, seeing as we're talking about health care, you know, I'm 76. I'm on Medicare, regular Medicare. I never would fall for Medicare Advantage. And yet, well-educated members of an in-law relative of mine all took Medicare Advantage. And I tried to tell him, I says, you know, this is just a scheme to steal your house. You'll be sick, and, you know, that'll be that. That's people are, most people have spent on them 99% or 95% of all medical expenses in the last year of life when they get sick and some expensive stuff goes down, right?
0: Mm-hmm.
2: And so the idea of Medicare Advantage is you'll be so bereaved, we don't care. Put our mother in there and get that scan, do whatever. And then when it's all done, they won't pay for it, and they seize the house. And that's the biggest asset that most people have that they like to leave to their children.
0: Yep, it's true.
2: You know, another thing, in 1940s, 50s, and into the 60s, we were the tallest people of any nation on Earth. Now we're like 57th or something.
0: Yeah, now it's the Dutch.
2: Well, and of course, why is that? Because
0: nutrition.
2: About a third of American children don't get enough to eat.
0: That's right. Yeah,
2: and they don't
0: nutrition.
2: Grow enough.
0: Yeah, they're malnourished.
2: You know, the Chinese and the Japanese, they're little. I mean, I have some Chinese friends. These guys are 7 feet tall, you know. They get enough to eat.
0: Yeah, it's astonishing. It's absolutely astonishing. And by the way, you can see that throughout history in country after country. As countries become more prosperous, their people are better fed and their height increases. You know, it's. Thank you for pointing that out. Well said. Tom in Media, Pennsylvania. Hey, Tom, what's on your mind today?
3: Yes, thanks for taking the call, Tom. This Medicare for All 2025. I've been a union rep for 24 years, and I did health care negotiations. I know a lot about health care. I've read the bill. And I'm just telling your viewers now, if you're one of the 76% of the people in this country that has employer health care that you think is good or very good, or one of the 82% of the people that likes their Medicare, you do not like this bill. You would not want this bill. Let me tell you why. First, it would take away your insurance. If you have decent health care now for your employer, and there's nothing in this bill that says the employer is going to have to pay you a penny for the money that they spent for your insurance. I mean, if you spend $25,000 for your insurance and you lose it, there's nothing there that says employers are going to give it. And you know how stingy these employers are. As a negotiator, I know we would lose big. It's going to raise your taxes. And if either of those things are there, losing your insurance or raising your taxes, either of those, the support for Medicare for All drops between 40 and 45%. 14 million illegal immigrants will be put on. The support for that drops 35%. And especially the longer delays, this is going to have to cause longer delays. If you give, this isn't Medicare for All, this is everything for everybody, you know, for free. We're going to have a shortage of doctors in 6 years now, a big one, and doctors in all fields, specialists. If you just completely increase the demand, there's going to be huge delays, probably worse than the Canadians, which are terrible. And this is why no European country has ever tried anything as expensive and comprehensive and as irreversible as Medicare for All 2025. So this would be very bad. And Tom, didn't 6 weeks ago, you said you wouldn't support any system that took away employer health care. You didn't change your mind on that, did you?
0: My position is that people should be able to buy health insurance if they want. That's different than what you're representing.
3: Well, that's fine. You know, under this plan, you are not allowed to buy or up by anything. Anything that is covered by this plan, I hope you read this plan, it would be illegal for you to any purchase, and like they do in Canada or like in Norway. In Norway, you have significant delays, but if you buy secondary insurance, you get priority. This would not allow this. We would all be in the same boat. Yeah. And I think it's a terrible plan, Tom. And, you know, it's once people see this, everybody I've shown this to in my union, once people see it, they know it's terrible.
0: Yeah. You know, I get it, Tom, and I get your objections. And my guess is that this is a beginning negotiating position, number one. But number two, we've got to do something about the fact that we've got 70 million people in America who are underinsured, and we've got about 20 million people in America who have no insurance whatsoever. And it's costing us at least 50,000 lives a year. And, you know, if that means that wealthier people like yourself and me end up with insurance that's not quite as good as what we have right now, or that, well, you know, I was going to say, you talk about delays, Tom. I mean, delays in the United States now are outpacing delays in Canada. To see specialists.
3: No, they're not, Tom.
0: See specialists. They absolutely are.
3: They are not, Tom. Not if you have decent insurance. Yeah. I mean, yeah, if you don't have insurance.
0: It's not the insurance. It's the fact that the system is breaking down. Tom, I got to run. But your points are well made and recorded. Thank you.

0: Wayne, our trucker friend. Hey, Wayne, where are you today?
1: I'm in Idaho today, and I'll be in Colorado tomorrow.
0: Whoa.
1: Anyway.
0: Moving right along there.
1: Oh, my. So you keep talking about, you know, on the Hartman report, you keep talking about the what they did at the Arlington Cemetery, and it makes me sick as a veteran. And to have female cadre and female officers and so forth that have actually been on those books, to now know that I might go to look and that they're not there. How about January 6th is no longer, does not exist on the national website anymore.
0: That's right, yeah, it's no longer a crime.
1: Right, but yet, you know, I actually called in. My thing is, Tom, the original thing, the quick thing real fast is, when I looked it up, correct me, my numbers could be wrong, but it said that there are 787,000 homeless people in the United States and 10 million domiciles that are uninhabited.
0: That's correct.
1: So, in other words, the problem is not that we don't have enough houses for people. The people that own the houses are too greedy to allow people to live in those houses at a reasonable cost.
0: Yeah.
1: Now, that being said,
0: there are more homes in America owned by foreign investors just sitting on them as investment properties than there are homeless people in America. It just is one small slice.
1: Exactly. But that's just, you know, that was just to, you know, correlate to what you were speaking with your earlier guest and one of your other callers earlier, because both two different people actually had similar comments on those statements. And I looked that up 2 weeks ago, and for some reason it stuck in my head.
0: Yeah.
1: Anyway,
0: that's
1: my other... Right, my other point, though, my main thing that I actually wanted to call you for is last week I tried to get on last Thursday, and then, you know, ran into the weekend and things happened. I quit listening to, you know, when the Black Eagle died, Joe Madison, it broke my heart, so I don't listen to, you know, some of those shows anymore so much. But I do still try to get on to, I don't get on to the Urban View as much, but I do still listen to Patriot, POTUS, and you guys. But you guys I listen to almost, you know, for the most part, religiously, except for, you know, hey, whenever, you know, we've got the exact same story that's being covered by all six of you guys on this station. Yeah, I'm going to go and listen elsewhere and see what other people are saying about the same thing. But when I go over and there was, and he had a, on Patriot, he had a guest host, and it was a black female that is not American. I don't recall her name. It's
0: I just have a few seconds, Wayne. I need you to make your point.
1: Yes, sir. But, okay, my point being is whenever I have somebody coming on there and telling me that, you know, this is a war and people die in war and not talking about over in Iran, they're talking about here in the United States that it's the left versus the right. We've got a problem. We've got a big problem.
0: I agree with you. Wayne, thank you. You always bring something fascinating in the conversation. Appreciate the call. And thank you for being with us today. We'll be back tomorrow, same time, same place. In the meantime, don't forget, democracy is not a spectator sport. It requires all of us. That includes you. So get out there, get active, tag. You're it. Have a great afternoon. Be good to yourself, the folks around you. Stay safe. Eat your veggies. Get your exercise. And I'll catch up with you tomorrow.
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0: Good morning to you. Time is 37 seconds past the hour of 6. 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My name's Alfred. Happy to be in here. I've been gone for, the last 3 weeks I haven't been here, so it's good to be back. What do we have? We have National Native News coming up, as always. Then we've got a little sports talk, and then we've got oodles and oodles of new music. I came in on Tuesday, spent about 3 hours going through discs that came in while I was away, so I've got a lot of new stuff for you to hear. Although you've probably been hearing it with some of the other DJs, but it would be new for me to play for you. Okay, as always, let's start it out with National Native News.
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2: 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We thank them for allowing us to be here, and we honor the ancestral and contemporary Wabanaki peoples indigenous to this place, known as the Dawn Land. Coming up next is National Native News.
3: This is National Native News. I'm Brian Bull, sitting in for Jill Freitas. The South Dakota Board is pausing a hearing on a uranium exploration project in an area considered sacred to regional Native American tribes. Megan O'Brien of South Dakota Searchlight explains.
4: The board was in its third day of a hearing on an application by Clean Nuclear Energy Corporation and its Canada-based parent company, Nexus Uranium. The entities applied for a permit to drill near Craven Canyon, 7 miles north of Edgemont, South Dakota. The board went into a private session to discuss legal matters. When board members emerged, they announced the hearing would be adjourned until further notice. They did not give further details. Meanwhile, a project opponent has filed a federal lawsuit against the board, the state, and the company seeking the permit. The lawsuit alleges violations of due process, citing concerns about language interpretation and a heavy law enforcement presence at the hearing. The state board failed to provide a Lakota interpreter for the first day of the hearing after promising to make one available. Lakota-speaking tribes formerly controlled the Black Hills as part of the Great Sioux Reservation. There is ancient Native American art on the walls of Craven Canyon near the proposed drilling site. Neither the state officials nor the company proposing the drilling immediately responded to South Dakota Searchlight's request for comment. For National Native News, I'm Megan O'Brien.
3: Today in Lake Andy, South Dakota, an estimated 200 people are expected to walk in honor of missing and murdered Indigenous women and relatives. While it's the seventh such event, it'll be the first one since its founder died. Last September, Sharon Assatoyer, founder of the Native American Community Board, died. She was an advocate for preventing violence against women and launched the first honor walk in 2018. Florence Hare is the interim executive director of the NACB. She says the walk will begin and end in Lake Andy's City Park.
5: We're not protesting. We're just walking to bring awareness. We're going to walk by the sheriff's office. We're not going to walk onto his property. And then we're also going to walk by the courthouse.
3: Harris says there are many unsolved cases in South Dakota, and that includes the Lake Andes area. She says for years there has been suspicions that certain parts of town were especially dangerous. This includes an old U.S. Army facility by Fort Randall Dam.
5: Sometimes our women would go missing, and it was because they were hanging around down there. So there is a very long history of MMIW. Our grandmothers, they would sit us down and say, don't go by that place, it's bad. You could go missing, you know, they'll take you and that's it, you're gone.
3: Hare adds that there's been much mistrust between the Native community and local law enforcement.
5: We are just in an area where there's no oversight on law enforcement or what happens out here. It's like the wild, wild west.
3: There will be mention of Assateoir during the event, but Harris says the focus will be on the MMIW and MMIR cases. Other events organized by the NACB will honor Assateoir in good time, she says. As for the turnout, she expects about 150 Native people and 50 allies. Of the 102 missing persons cases in the South Dakota Missing Persons Clearinghouse, 65 are Native people. That's almost two-thirds of the total cases. And the first Native person to travel in space visited students and other guests yesterday at the Shoshone-Bannock Hotel and Event Center in Fort Hall, Idaho. KIFI Local News 8 reports that John B. Harrington, a citizen of the Chickasaw Nation of Oklahoma, discussed his three spacewalks and visit to the International Space Station in 2022. The Native astronaut has Idaho connections and graduated from Aviation Officer Candidate School in 1984, then joined the Astronaut Corps in 1996. Harrington said he used to sit in a cardboard box and dream of going to the moon. He shared his story and took questions from Shoshone-Bannock students. This is National Native News. I'm Brian Bull in the KLCC studios in Eugene, Oregon.
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0: Today is May 28th, almost another month gone. Okay, temperature outside currently is 56 degrees. What can we expect today? We can expect a partly sunny day. Temperature is going to be 64 degrees. That's about 20 degrees less than it was yesterday. Winds could be gusting as high as 25 miles per hour. Tonight, mostly cloudy, down to 44. Friday, mostly sunny day, but we're only going to get to 61 degrees tomorrow. Tomorrow night, we have a 30% chance of a shower. Saturday, we still have 20% chance. And that's going to be mostly in the morning. And then Sunday, we got 20% chance, but that's mostly after 3 o'clock. So Saturday afternoon, Sunday morning, both look okay. And looking ahead to next week, chance of showers on Monday, 50% chance. Chance of showers Tuesday, that's a 40% chance. Out in Penobscot Bay today, northerly winds 5 to 10 knots, seas around 2 feet. And for tomorrow, northerly winds around 5 knots, becoming southwesterly in the afternoon with seas 1 foot or less. Okay, let's take a quick look at, let's start with the Stanley Cup. That game, sport is down to 3 teams left. We have the Vegas Golden Knights, who won the Western Conference, and they are waiting for the winners of the Hurricane and the Canadians. And the Carolina Hurricanes are leading that series 3-1. The Vegas team, the Golden Knights, they went into the series number one seed. And so did the Hurricanes. So the cream rising to the top. How about in the NBA? We're also down to three teams there. The Knicks have won the Eastern Conference. The Western Conference is, excuse me, Oakland leading that series over the Spurs 3-2. So that sport is just about ready to get to its finals. Okay, now that leaves MLB. The Red Sox won last night. They beat the Atlanta Braves, I think it was 8-0. And that gives us a record of 23-31. I need a little drink there. Okay, 23-31. We are last in the American League East. And excuse me, got a little bug in my throat there. The Rays and the Yankees are battling it out for first place. They each have 34 victories. The Guardians in the Central, they have 33 victories. Everybody else in that division, the White Sox are 28-27. The rest of them are under 500. And in the American League West, none of them are above 500. The Mariners leading that division with a 28-29 record. In the National League, the Braves, best team in baseball, and we beat them last night, so hopefully we can take them today and win a series in Fenway. Braves have 37 victories. Second place team in that division's the Phillies. In the Central, the Brewers have 33 victories with the Cardinals behind them. And in the National League West, we have the Dodgers in first place with 36 wins. And the Diamondbacks, hottest team in baseball right now, has moved into second place in the National League West with a 31-24 record. Now, I did a quick little tabulation here. In the American League, we have, in the last 10 games, two teams that have won 7 and lost 3, and 5 teams that are 6-4, which isn't that far above 500. Not all the rest of 500 or below. In the National League, once again, the Diamondbacks, 9-1 in their last 10. We have one team that is 8-2, one team 7-3, and three teams 6-4. Then there's 3, 4, 7, 8, 9 teams that are below 500 or below. So because of because of so many teams playing poorly, it's nice to see that the Red Sox, with their 23-31 record, are only 3 games out of a wild card spot. So there we go. It's not like we're totally out of it. We're never going to come back to take the division or even be right now the Yankees have the first wild card spot. They got 7 games above everybody else in that, so they're pretty entrenched. But three games behind. It looks like Crochet is almost ready to come back. And our hitting is hitting. So that's nice to see. Roman Anthony's probably coming back pretty quick. So the eternal optimistic Red Sox fan, we could be making our move. Okay, 17 minutes and 12 seconds past the hour of 6. I am going to start my show out. Like I said, I came in on Tuesday, listened to a bunch of new music to get ready for today. The first one I listened to, the Steep Canyon Rangers. So that's the first one I'm going to play for you. This is Rumble Strips, only on your community radio station.

0: That was the band I'm With Her doing Ancient Light. That's a brand new disc, live recordings last year from 2025. Name of the album, Singing Me Alive. The Yonder Mountain String Band before that did The Lie. And I started to set out with the Steep Canyon Rangers doing Rumble Strips. Time for Climate Connections.
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2: I'm Dr. Anthony Lizerwitz, and this is Climate Connections. On many farms, honeybees buzz about, pollinating berry bushes, nut trees, and melon vines. Without these tiny insect farm workers, many of these crops would never reach grocery shelves. But Jun Chen, a researcher at Texas A&M Kingsville, warns that as the climate warms, honeybees could face trouble. The young bees in honeybee broods fare best when their hives stay between roughly 92 and 96 degrees.
3: Above or below this range, it will be dangerous for that brood.
2: On hot days, honeybees have a few methods to cool the hive, like spritzing water through the colony and fanning their wings to ventilate the air. But if it gets too hot, those strategies might not be enough.
3: Extreme heat waves may challenge the natural cooling systems of the honeybee colonies.
2: In a recent study of hives in Arizona, Chen found that higher temperatures were linked to adult bee population drops, and big temperature swings were linked to both brood and adult bee declines. She says farmers can help bees stay cool by keeping hives in the shade, misting them, and providing water nearby. But as the climate warms, it may become harder to keep these pollinators safe. Climate Connections is produced by the Yale Center for Environmental Communication. 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
0: I'm going to start my next set with the two tracks. Name of the disc is Seasons Unknown, and this is Mexico by Friday.

I figured I'd play two tracks by the two tracks. The first one was Mexico by Friday. The second one was Miles and Miles. And they've got two different singers, one female, one male. And they pretty much split the songs evenly. So there was one by each of them. Hey, I'd like to send out a big thank you to the Belfast Community Co-op. In April, we were the recipient of their Common Sense, where at the checkout, customers, if they so desire, get to round up their dollar amount and go to a local nonprofit. 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I'm going to start this set with Emily Nenning. Name of the disc is Moving Shoes. And I'm going to play you the title track.

0: That was Bobby Dove singing with him, Jim Lauderdale. Did I speak too soon? Before that, Maisie Owens did Letters from Dark on a Sunny Day. Crosby, Stills, and Nash did Southern Cross. And Emily Nenny started that set doing the title track of her disc, Moving Shoes. Time is, well, in 30 seconds, it's going to be 7 o'clock exactly. 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
0: So we've had some wonderful weather the last few days. I think the last three, actually. We've been up in the 80s, low 80s. That's going to take a change. It's going to be partly sunny. Temperatures only getting to 64 degrees, so we could have winds gusting as high as 25 miles per hour. Currently outside the studio, it's 57 degrees. And right now, it must be partly sunny out there, because looking out the weather window, I do not see that bright sunlight in the trees. I have, and it's probably going to come back, but right now, partly sunny outside. Tomorrow's going to be mostly sunny. We're only getting up to 61 tomorrow. And then on Friday night, we have a 30% chance that we're going to see a shower through the nighttime hours. And that's going to continue Saturday morning, 30% chance. Only getting to 55 on Saturday. Sunday, there'll be a slight chance of showers after 3 p.m. And that's a 20% chance. It looks like Monday is going to be a 50% chance, and Tuesday a 40% chance that we're going to see showers. So we need it. It's nice if we can have days that have a shower and not have to see rain all day long. And the coastal waters of Penobscot Bay today, north winds 5 to 10 knots, seas around 2 feet. And for tomorrow, northerly winds around 5 knots, becoming southwesterly in the afternoon with seas 1 foot or less. Okay, first hour is done. I'm going to move on to my second hour, of Thursday's edition of Morning Maine. So happy to have you folks out there. I am going to play Benjamin Todd. The name of the disc is Vengeance and Grace, and this is It's What You Meant.

That was the band Poi Rogers doing Out California Way. That's off their release, Whirligig. I started the set with Benjamin Todd doing It's What You Meant. Rachel Brooke followed that, I Choose Poorly. I like that song. Benny Blue did When I Am a Fossil off a disc of the same name. Once again, ended with Poi Rogers doing Out California Way. Time is 19 minutes and 7 seconds past the hour of 7. WERU right now is on low power for the next couple weeks due to maintenance work that we're performing on our main transmitter, and also due to work at the top of the tower by cell phone company. We're sorry about any interruption that you may be experiencing with your WERU listening. Thank you for your patience. It looks like it's still going to be a few more days. And I guess we'd encourage you, if possible, to listen online and check now and then our website or back here live out of the studio. And at some point, you'll get your service back. So thanks again for your patience. Okay, I am going to start this set with Need to Breathe. The name of the disc is The Long Surrender. And I am going to play Sing to Me, Savannah. Only on your community radio station.

0: That's music from Crow and Gazelle. The disc is Truth Be Told, and that was Long Way From Over. And I start that set with Need to Breathe, doing Sing to Me, Savannah. Okay, we got a busy half hour ahead of us. Coming right up, we have The Week in Water. After that, our featured artist of the week, D. Clinton Thompson. And then at 8 o'clock, we have Around Town with Amy Brown. So, busy half hour. Let's get right to it. Here's The Week in Water.
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0: causing appliances to stop working and decreasing water pressure. After questioning at the hearing, the EPA official said she would investigate the issue.
1: Concerns about data centers and their immense demand for water have been occurring for some time. Many of the facilities use water to cool their hot processors.
0: The Bulletin of Atomic Scientists reports that in Northern Virginia, data centers consumed almost 2 billion gallons of water in 2023, which was an increase of 63% in 4 years.
1: According to the online publication Visual Capitalist, as of April this year, Georgia was the third highest state in the U.S. for the number of existing and planned data centers, with Texas number one and Virginia number two.
0: There's growing opposition around the country to data centers. A recent Gallup poll showed more than two-thirds of adults opposed construction of the huge complexes, and a majority said they'd rather have a nuclear power plant in their backyard.
1: Last month in Maine, the legislature passed a bill placing a moratorium on new facilities, but Governor Janet Mills vetoed it. Now, local officials in that state are considering their own measures to investigate the impacts.
0: Last week, the city council in Denver, Colorado, unanimously passed an ordinance to halt data center development for 1 year, and some officials wanted to ban them altogether.
1: In addition to water problems, these facilities can affect air. A new study published last week shows that the heat data centers emit can increase air temperatures in nearby downwind neighborhoods by up to 4 degrees Fahrenheit.
0: Researchers from Arizona State University measured heat pollution from data centers in Mesa and Chandler, Arizona, and concluded that the impact extended about one-third of a mile from each facility.
1: Those findings are supported by other research that shows data centers are warming the land around them, in some cases by up to 16 degrees Fahrenheit.
0: All of this news comes as the Trump administration is making efforts to allow data center developers to begin pre-construction activities even before they receive final environmental permits.
1: Sea levels around the world are rising because of human-driven climate change, but exactly where the water is coming from has been a stubborn mystery.
0: Until now, a new study has determined that warming ocean water is the leading cause of rising sea levels, accounting for 43% of the increase since 1960. That's due to a process called thermospheric expansion, where seawater expands as it absorbs heat from the atmosphere and takes up more space.
1: Melting ice and glaciers contributed to the rest of sea level rise, with mountain glaciers accounting for 27%, the Greenland ice sheet 15%, and Antarctic ice sheet 12%.
0: A more troubling finding of the international study led by researchers in China was the determination that sea level rise is accelerating every year. It was 2 millimeters per year averaged between 1960 and 2023, but doubled between 2005 and 2023. So sea levels aren't just rising, they're rising faster than they were just a couple of decades ago.
1: Unfortunately, the team says that even if greenhouse gas emissions were slashed today, the large inertia of the ocean and the world's ice would push sea levels higher for centuries to come.
0: And finally, it's nearly summer and you'll want to lather on the sunscreen before heading outside, but many sunscreens carry an environmental cost, harming marine organisms or being derived from fossil fuels.
1: What to do? Do what fish do. Ever seen one with a sunburn?
0: No, you haven't. That's because many fish make their own natural sunscreen with a UV protective compound called Gadusol. The compound is found in the eggs of several fish species, such as cod, salmon, and zebrafish, but is otherwise rare in nature.
1: So even though Gadusol was discovered over 40 years ago, it's never been brought to market as a sunscreen because it would be difficult to extract in a scalable and environmentally sound way.
0: But researchers in China have been able to use E. coli bacteria as mini biological factories to synthesize Gadusol from zebrafish. In experiments, their process increased the yield by nearly 93 times.
1: In

0: interesting twist, they found Gadusol showed antioxidant activity comparable to that of vitamin C, which helps to neutralize the damage UV exposure causes cells. So one day their method could be a green and sustainable way to both protect and repair skin. And that would be no laughing matter.
1: That's it for this week in water. Thanks for listening, and we'll see you next time.
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3: Our featured artist of the week is D. Clinton Thompson. He's a veteran guitarist and vocalist based in Springfield, Missouri. He's primarily known for his work in the roots rock scene. He's been a full-time musician for his entire adult life. His career began in the 70s. He's been a member of a bunch of different bands, the Skeletons, the Morales. He's toured with Steve Forbert and the Ozark Mountain Daredevils. He's also done sessions with Dave Alvin. After decades in bands and playing in support of other musicians, D. Clinton Thompson has released his first solo album. Name of it is Donnie's Mood. I'm going to play a couple songs off it, give you a chance to hear what our featured artist of the week sounds like. So I'm going to start with My Prayer, Stormy Weather, and then You Really Got Me. This is D. Clinton Thompson, our featured artist of the week.

Well, that was a couple songs from our featured artist of the week, D. Clinton Thompson. I played My Prayer, Stormy Weather, and then You Really Got Me, the old Kinks song. And tune in tomorrow, 8:30. Dennis will be interviewing D. Clinton Thompson by telephone. Time is 7:45 and change. Let's see. I'd like to tell you, right now there's some voting going on. Down East Magazine has once again nominated WERU for the best radio station in Down East Maine. 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Be great if we could win that. And thank you ahead of time for doing that. I'm going to start this set with Ryan Bingham and the Texas Gentlemen. Name of the disc is They Call Us the Lucky One, and I am going to play you The Lucky Ones.

0: That was the Cutworms from their disc Transmitter to an Evil Twin. And Jeff Tweedy worked with them on that disc. Before that, Beth Orton from her new double disc Comfort of Strangers. I played Countenance. And I started the set with Ryan Bingham doing title track of their disc, The Lucky Ones. Time is 7:59 and change. Second hour gone. Just one left. It goes too fast sometimes. So let's go to Around Town with Amy Brown. And then when we come back, I'll take a final look at the weather for you. I will tell you, looking out the weather window now, I do see the sun that is in the trees. So today, partly sunny. Right now, we got the sunny part.
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whoops, something happened. I guess, well, it doesn't really matter because it's happened, whatever it is. I think Amy Brown, either I didn't have her or she was extremely short. But anyways, I'm back. I'm going to start this set with Yarn. So here we go.

By request, that was Elin Jewell playing that for Sarah down in Bar Harbor. That was Crooked River. And before that was Yarn, and I played Let the Universe. So I came back in from getting that Elin Jewell from out back, and I had Dead Air around town with Amy Brown. Wasn't on this week, so I came back. I was quite flummoxed and forgot to do the weather, so why don't I do that for you one last time. Currently outside our studio, we are 61 degrees. I guess we're going to go up probably another 3 degrees or so. Partly sunny. We got filtered sun here at the station. In Monroe, it's cloudy. I just got a call from Monroe. So expect it to, some of that to burn off. Tomorrow, mostly sunny. 61 degrees. We got a 30% chance we're going to get a little rain tomorrow night. It's going to stretch into Saturday morning a little bit. Only 20% chance. And Sunday we have a 20% chance we're going to see a shower in the late afternoon. Otherwise, mostly sunny, 66 degrees. Looking ahead to next week, we have 50% chance of showers on Monday and a 40% chance on Tuesday. Otherwise, partly cloudy. Out in Penobscot Bay today, north winds 5 to 10 knots, seas around 2 feet. And for tomorrow, northerly winds 5 knots. Becoming southwesterly in the afternoon with seas 1 foot or less. 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I'm going to start this set with Kevin Morby, and I'm going to play Badlands, only on your community radio station.

0: That's music from Kim Ritchie, 2024 release, Every New Beginning. I played Chapel Avenue. The Milk Carton Kids did I'll Go Home From Here. The Rifle Birds of Portland did After Today. And I start that set with Kevin Morby doing Badlands. Time is 29 minutes and 26 seconds past the hour of 8. That means it's time for climate and community.
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3: I'm your host, Wilson Hames. Today, Climate and Community dives back into last week's conversation with Dr. Hillary Smith to learn more about her research on marine and coastal climate resilience in Maine from an interdisciplinary social science perspective. In the last segment, Hillary described two of her current research questions, one being an oral history project focusing on how women involved in the working waterfront are responding and adapting to changes driven by climate change, and the other focusing on how green crabs can be integrated into Maine's seafood market. I asked Hillary to describe the impact she hopes her research will have on increasing Maine's coastal resilience.

0: things. They're just not being told what to do or necessarily supported to do the things. And so what I hope from that project is that those ways that people are adapting that feel like they're working for them can be shared with others in the sector through this project. So shining a light on the ways that people are adapting right now through their own initiative, experimentation, bottom-up learning, a lot of it's through peer support networks. And my hope isn't to like take the sort of power or locus of change away from the people on the water, but rather to bring attention to this dynamic and innovative things they're doing so that maybe others can learn from them and replicate them more widely. Like they might be in touch with other people in Casco Bay already, which is really cool. They're already sharing these, but maybe people further up the coast could benefit from this as well. People are impacted in different ways, but some of those changes are coming for further up the coast. Also bringing attention to, okay, if there are things that are working, hey, managers, hey, policymakers, maybe we should be supporting those things. It's amazing what people are doing without focused or targeted outside support on climate adaptation, but we probably do want some outside support for that. It'd be great if that outside support worked with existing practices and knowledge rather than coming with their own solutions.
1: I asked Dr. Smith to elaborate on the Green Crab Project, as I was curious to learn more about how incorporating an invasive species into Maine's seafood market will drive coastal resilience.
0: There is currently not a lot of support for working with green crabs, largely because of their status as an invasive species. There are policy, regulatory changes, and also extension support that could go towards supporting the reality, which is that they're not going to go away. And so could we create an environment that's more supportive of Mainers innovating in terms of creating new products, finding new markets for them? There are examples in all kinds of foods, but as well as in seafood, where something that was considered like a weird species that people didn't eat, that can change over time quite quickly. Classic example was lobster. People didn't want to eat lobster 100 years ago. Obviously, that has changed. I'm not saying green crabs are going to be lobster, but I think there is definitely a lot of potential for creating markets and changing appetites and tastes to be more interested in eating that. Crab is one of the species that is pretty commonly liked in American diets. It does taste really good. A lot of chefs will say it's quite a sweet crab and has a lot of flavor. So it's creating the kind of markets and support systems and connecting people who want to catch them with people who want to cook them and building these supply chain relationships. And people are doing it, but they're doing it without a lot of support currently. So part of a resilient seafood system can look like helping build markets and capacity to benefit from the local but underutilized species that we have, even if they're invasive.
1: Hillary concluded our conversation with advice on tangible ways anyone who is interested in marine and coastal resilience in Maine might be able to get involved and learn more.
0: If you eat seafood from Maine, there's a big environmental benefit if you're buying it here. And then thinking as well about like where you're eating in terms of the food web and eating lower down the food web. And here we have so many bivalves, crustaceans, seaweed grown and produced and harvested here. We have a relatively quote unquote small scale fishery still. These are kind of owner operated. These are not large corporations. These folks often pass it down to their kids or inherited it from their parents. So I think just educating yourself about who those local producers are, what's in season, where you can buy it directly from the fishermen. Increasingly, there are folks at farmers markets, or there are certain Facebook groups where, like right now, scallops are coming in and there are diver scallops and you can buy them directly from the diver. I'd say those are things you could do, as well as just being aware of like, where is your nearest working waterfront and doing your best to advocate at the local level for its protection.
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4: So one of the new discs that was in since my last show is a disc called, or a band called, Worm Stew. Name of the disc is The Last Days of Loma, and I am going to play you Letters on the Wall.

0: Hey, it's time for me to get on out of here. Sister Crow's waiting to get in the seat. I'll be back again next week. This week was Vern's show. That was a payback for him covering for me. Next week will be my show, and then we'll go back to our every other week format. Thanks again for all the pledges. You guys keep us on the air. I'm out of here. Here's Sister Crow coming right up.
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Welcome to Treetop Folk. I am your host, Sister Crow. 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We have a lovely app for your convenience. Take it anywhere that you're going. Okie doke. Lilacs are out. Well, the lilacs are here. They are so beautiful. I just love it when the lilacs pop. And you can, and you know, you don't know they're there until suddenly they're purple and white. And I love the white ones. We have a white one next to our on our property, and it's just so simple, the white. And I believe it's overlooked. And I tend to root for the underdog. And that's my MO. It's getting warmer. It's in the 70s, which is good. I think for the next few days, it's going to be a little bit chillier, but, then it's going to go right back to the 70s, which is perfect for planting because people are confused on what to do. And, what else was I going to tell you? When the lilacs come out, that's when you're supposed to plant your tomatoes. So, all you people out there, I don't have my tomatoes in, but a friend of mine does. And I don't know if she'll be ahead of the game because it's been cold, so the tomatoes haven't done much. But she's ahead of it in the fact that she... has her tomatoes in. Alrighty, enough of that jibber jabber. Let's get going with some music. I'm going to play some lilac songs for you. Alrighty, here we go. Thank you so much for listening.

Okie doke. That was Connor Braun's I Just Need the Moon. That's a 2025 release single, I Just Need the Moon. And John Hiatt, before that, All the Lilacs in Ohio. I tend to play that every year that the lilacs are in bloom. That's okay. They're in bloom. And that was Jerry Douglas was with John Hiatt. Jessie Reed did Blue Moon. I found her online, and I like her. I like her guitar playing, and that's a 2026 release, 2020 Blue Moon. It's a single. And Jessie Reed, Waxahachie did Lilacs, and that's from Lilacs. I guess it's a single. Ruth Moody did The Smell of the Lilac Bloom. And I believe she was with Joey Landreth. And that's 2024, not too old. Mary Black did Once in a Very Blue Moon. And who else does that? That's Nancy Griffith did that. But I chose Mary Black this time just for something different. And Kate Wolf started us off with The Lilac and the Apple. Lines on the Paper release, 1986. Always we start off with Owls, Leo Kottke Owls. 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And membership is really membership during our membership drive in April. Yeah. May. Where are we? We're in May, heading into June. Get with it. Get with it, Crow. Okay, and we also have been nominated for Best Radio Station in Maine. And by the Down East Magazine, well, somebody nominated us. And you go to the visit downeast.com, and it's on their website. You can click on it. You got to put in a little bit of information. You have to put in a little code and stuff. But it's really simple, and you can vote for all kinds of things, ice cream and different art galleries, all kinds of things. But the most important thing you can vote for is WERU. I'm not telling you how to vote. No, I would never do that. But just say.

These are the times that try men's souls. In the course of our nation's history, the people of Boston have rallied bravely whenever the rights of man have been threatened. Today, a new crisis has arisen. The Metropolitan Transit Authority, better known as the MTA, is attempting to levy a burdensome tax on the population in the form of a subway fare increase. Citizens, hear me out. This could happen to you.

Okie doke. Well, that was the Chicken Wire Empire, Sugary. The release was called Very Garcia. 2023 release. The Jansen Boys before that did Family Affair. The Kingston Trio. This is a Boston favorite. MTA, Old Charlie on the MTA. I'm from Boston area, and that was a staple. It was just, it's probably still is. We used to sing it all the time. Jim Queskin before that did Mobile Line. And we started off this set with Van Morrison, Moondance. Okie doke. I have been your host, Sister Crow, on Treetop Folk, and you've been tuned to WERU 89.9 FM and nominated for Best Radio Station in the state. So I suggest you go online. I mean, only if you want to. I mean, this is not, I'm not taking names. Let me just tell you that. Downeast.com, Downeast Magazine, we are nominated for Best Radio Station in the state of Maine. I think that's pretty darn exciting. Please stay tuned for Democracy Now! I don't know if you went to the movie. Please steal the story, please, at WERU. What's the word I'm looking for? You know, that they that they wanted the Alamo in Bucksport to play. I was there, and it was a very good movie. Thank you, WERU, for that. And On the Wing is coming up with Mark Dyer. He's always excellent. I do a lot of errands while I'm out of town on Thursdays, and I listen to Mark Dyer on my rounds. Please be kind to each other out there. Remember, be water, because the world is on fire. So be the best you can be. And if that's all you can do, hey, that's a lot right there, because we need it. And okie doke. I will be back next week. And what I am going to take you out with is Dance Around the Spinning Wheel with the McDades. And that should be fun, dancing around a spinning wheel. Alrighty. Thank you, thank you, thank you for listening. And there it is. Thank you.

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Next 3 hours, I'll be your host for On the Wing.

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Just another day.

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3: 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Stavros ended that set with The Wild from his release, Take a Seat. Stavros and Ryex teaming up for Lilac. Listening to this is the Crow Show on the way in today. She played some Lilac tunes and that in the Lilacs just coming to bloom now. It was kind of inspired me to play a couple of Lilac songs too. Underworld in there with High Low Sky from Strawberry Hotel. Brian Eno and Kyle Hyde gave us Lilac from High Life. Brian Eno gave us Just Another Day from Another Day on Earth. The Field gave us Another Day from Now You Exist, which is a brand new release from The Field. Nils Fromm in there with All Melody from Tripping with Nils Fromm. And Son started the set off with Let Go from the Albidas Dawn Songs. Let's take a look at the weather, then we'll get back to some more music today. And this is for the coastal Hancock. Today, patchy fog, then mostly cloudy, cooler with highs in the lower 60s. North winds 10 to 15 miles per hour, gusts up to 25 miles per hour. Tonight, mostly clear, lows in the mid 40s. North winds 10 to 15 miles per hour. Friday, partly sunny, highs around 60. North winds around 5 to 10 miles per hour Friday night, mostly cloudy with a 50% chance of showers, lows in the lower 40s, east winds 10 to 15 miles per hour, gusts up to 30 miles per hour after midnight. Let's get back to the music. Beth Orton will be having a new release coming out soon, and we have a couple of pre-releases. This is one of them here. It's called The Ground Above.

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1: 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We ended the set with Hello, doing something brand new, actually. The Sun Goes Up, title cut from their EP, put out recently in April. Gold Frapp gave us Stranger from Tale of Us. Bat for Lashes in there with At Your Feet from The Dream of Delphi. We heard Bat for Lashes with the album Leaf doing Nair from Future Falling. Dive Index gave us Fourth Century, the Mid-Air from the release Mid-Air. They also gave us Say Yes to Tenderness featuring Murs. That was the Hamas remix from Refolded Waving at Airplanes remixes. And we heard from Murs right before that, doing the First and Last Waltz. John Greaves in there with the Last Waltz from his release Timelines. And Beth Orton gave us Ted's Waltz from Daybreaker. And we started off with The Ground Above, a pre-release from Beth Orton. I believe the album's going to be the same name, The Ground Above. Couple of songs released already. We'll play another one next week. Let's take a look at the weather, and then we'll get back to some more music. This is for Coastal Hancock. Today, mostly cloudy. It will be cooler with highs in the lower 60s. North winds 10 to 15 miles per hour. Gusts up to 25 miles per hour. Tonight, mostly cloudy. Lows in the mid 40s. North winds 10 to 15 miles per hour. And Friday, partly sunny. Highs around 60. Northwest winds 5 to 10 miles per hour. Friday night, mostly cloudy with a 50% chance of showers, lows in the lowest 40s, east winds 10 to 15 miles per hour, gusts up to 30 miles per hour after midnight. Let's get back to the music. By request, going out to Trent in Trenton, the Fine Young Cannibals.

friends. Mexico has finally got the best of me. First week was great, weather perfect, grades incredible, love my house, Paris sent me hatch. What more could you ask?

Brian Blotnick from his new release, The Woods. Pick-A-O from The Woods, brand new from Ryan Blotnick, local guy, local musician playing around. Sometimes you can catch him in a venue near you. Randy Ruse right before that, doing Generations Whatever, Generation Whatever, featuring Steve Hunt and John Carlson from his release Hall of Mirrors. Orchestra Luna right before that. That featured Randy Ruse on guitar. Doing Fay Wray from their self-titled album. Shelley Winter's Project gave us Taxi, Take Me Home from I Hate Everything But You. Shelley Winter's project of Rick Berlin, who... also a member of Orchestra Luna. And we heard Rick Berlin right before that doing Paper Airplane, title cut from that release. Joe Jackson in there with a few from his new brand new release, Hope and Fury. We heard The Face and After All This Time. Joe will be performing down at the State, I believe, in July. We also heard Going Back a Ways, Stepping Out from I'm the Man. And... Fine Young Cannibals, by request, going out to Trent, giving us Good Thing from The Raw and The Cooked. You've been listening to On the Wing. My name is Mark Dyer, saying goodbye for now. But before I go, I'd like to let you know that WEIU was nominated for Best Radio Station in Maine by Down East Magazine. 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I'm going to leave you with one more piece of music. Leland Sklar, bass player, played with many people, James Taylor, Phil Collins, Billy Cobham. I'm going to go out with the Billy Cobham song called Snoopy Search / Red Baron from the Spectrum album, and it features Leland on bass. See you next Thursday.

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2: Good afternoon. It's 5 seconds past the hour of 2 o'clock. Pretty darn close to start up the Extra Large Soul Show for this week. I'm Alan Sprague, the old flounder and here for the next couple of hours of soul-centered music, requests, new stuff. Old, you can help anyway. 469-0500 is the number into the studio. As I said, new stuff. There seems to be a lot of new stuff coming out lately. That's a good thing in my book. So going to start off the show today with two or three new tunes, and we'll carry on from there. 469-0500 if you'd like to help.

Teen Queen. A drum major with a minor in singing. She took me to Salem to trace her family back. She beat all my times till they turned black.

fond of forgot. A sprinkle of yours will soon be mine. And a gallon jug of tomato.

That's Reverend Freakchild, friend of the station. We'll go back to the beginning of the Extra Large Soul Show today. We started out with three new releases. The first one was S.G. Goodman doing a tune that she calls Pepper. Then we went to Tony Joe White. Tony Joe White, been dead for a few years now, but still putting out some new music. This particular song is called Alligator. I have two other Tony Joe White tunes entitled Alligator. One is Alligator Mississippi, and the other is Alligator Stomp. This one is just plain alligator, so we got three different alligators on the same crocodile. That comes from Tony's new release, I guess it's the new release anyway, entitled The Swamp Fox. And then that was followed by Taj Mahal. He has a new CD out entitled Time. And from that we heard It's Your Voodoo Working. Then we went to Johnny Sansoni with a kind of an old one, about 15 years old now. Tomato Wine, the name of that song, from Lady on the Levee. And then finished up with Reverend Freakchild, his version of See That My Grave Is Kept Clean from his Best Of CDs. And he gets about 25 minutes into the Extra Large Soul Show. Going to go to some more new music. There's a new music here from the Blues Project. Some of you older people may remember the Blues Project. They go way back. Started out in 1965, but there's a new CD out from them anyway, or at least some of them are still original, but used to include Al Kooper too, but not in this CD. This is the latest incarnation of the Blues Project with a tune that's their own tune, and it's got kind of a reggae flavor to it.

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I'm going to tell you about the vote that's going on. 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So I'm going to go back to that Blues Project new release, Blues Project Live 2025, with a pretty good cover.

That's Elvin Bishop right there, finishing that little set. Started out with, I believe it was Buddy Guy and James Taylor doing Follow the Money, not the new release that I said I was going to play. Went after Buddy Guy and James Taylor. We went to the new release, the new CD from the Blues Project. Been in existence for 60 years now, the Blues Project. From that, we heard their cover of Stand Up from their live 2025 CD. Then we went to Al Green's Standing in the Rain. When you stand up from his CD, Lay It Down, and then Elvin Bishop, Juke Joint Jump, was the tune that he did. I think it's about 20 minutes past the hour, 3 o'clock. Entertaining request, 469-0500 is the number into the studio. I have queued up here. I had a request for Fishbone. I couldn't find a particular cut requested, but here is Fishbone.

mystery man came over and he said, I'm out of sight. He said, for a nominal service charge, I could reach Nirvana tonight. If I was ready, willing, and able to pay him his regular fee.

Now I thought it was a razor and a can of foaming goo. But he told me right then when the top popped open, there was nothing his box won't do. With the oil of Aphrodite and the dust of the Grand Wazoo. He said, you might not believe this, little fellow, but it'll cure your ass.

0: you can't help me out, so take your meditations and your preparations and ram it up your snout.
1: I got a crystal ball,
0: he said, and held it to the light. So I snatched it all away from him, and I showed him how to do it right.

Anything.

That's the Tedeschi Trucks Band finishing up that set of music. Started out quite a ways back with, I guess it started out with the Blues Project. Stand Up, their version of Stand Up, from their brand new CD, the Blues Project Live 2025. And then Al Green did Standing in the Rain. Yeah, I told you about that. Elvin Bishop was next with Juke Joint Jump. And then we went into some requests, a request for Fishbone. Couldn't quite find the right track, so I played Fishbone doing Turn the Other Way from In Your Face. Request for Frank Zappa. Frank Zappa, boy, he must have been fun to have lunch with. Anyway, Frank did Cosmic Debris from his Best Of CD, Strictly Commercial. The Paul Butterfield Band was also requested. I played Everything's Gonna Be All Right, the live version of that one from the Paul Butterfield Blues Band Live. And then we went to the Tedeschi Trucks Band to finish things up, speaking of All Right, with Feeling All Right, when Dave Mason and Anders Osborne also joining in there. And that goes only about, well, a little more than 10 minutes left of the Extra Large Soul Show. At 4 o'clock, we get around to Echo Justice. Echo Justice at 4 o'clock, so stay tuned for that. Going to go back to that new CD from Eric Bibb.

0: This is Reverend Freakchild right behind us here, ending the Extra Large Soul Show. The last song we heard was Etta James, The Blues Don't Care, and we started out with Eric Bibb. This one, Don't, from his brand new CD entitled One Mississippi. This is Alan Sprague saying thanks for supporting community radio. Till next week, walk with beauty.
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Hello, and you're listening to Eco Justice Radio. We present environmental and climate stories from a social justice frame, featuring voices not necessarily heard on mainstream media. Eco Justice Radio acknowledges that we recorded this show at least partially on the traditional territory of the Atacama people, also known as Kunza or Likanantay, in the Andean Altiplano of San Pedro de Atacama of Chile. Welcome. I'm Jack Eid. On today's show, nitrate mining and the history of Chile's Atacama Desert. We present the first of many episodes on the Atacama Desert, looking into its history of conquest and development of mining and exploitation of culture and music and poetry, with a review of Eduardo Galeano's important 1973 book, Open Veins of Latin America. We also feature excerpts from an interview with Don Victor Loyola, who worked for 30 years in the mining industry and now works at the Municipal Museum in the last nitrate town left in the Atacama Desert, Maria Elena

Greetings from the wondrous highlands of Peru. This show was recorded in the Atacama Desert in Chile in 2024. While the cultural and environmental landscape remains the same, well, political exigencies have accelerated in what some might call a negative direction. From the perspective of Eduardo Galeano's work, The Open Veins of Latin America, which is sort of the basis of this show, Chile has elected a Pinochet acolyte and son of a Nazi, José Antonio Kast. We did a recent show with Rights Action on Honduras, and the latest on Honduras Gate is that drug trafficker and former president Juan Orlando Hernandez was released by Trump, pushed by Netanyahu's Israeli murderous fanatics. Trump pushed with threats to the Honduran people, Nasri Asvoda, for president, returning that country to the dictatorship that began in 2009 through 2022. Then this sordid crew got together with Javier Milei, Argentina's right-wing fellow who's been cutting everything good in terms of social programs in favor of whatever deal the corporations want, as well as the International Monetary Fund. All of this crew's coming together to subvert left-leaning governments in Mexico, Colombia, and Brazil. The fun continues in Bolivia, where workers are in open revolt against their neoliberal government, supported by Trump's military threats, of course, the drug enforcement fellows, as well as the CIA. They're talking about kidnapping Evo Morales and causing other damage. But people are in revolt, which is what happens when this type of behavior becomes endemic. And Peru's election is underway with the leading left candidate, of course, charged with campaign corruption. His name's Roberto Sanchez, and that charge could put him in jail for 5 years, which would be just enough time to return that country to the sordid Fujimori dynasty to power. And the assault against the Cuban people continues with a complete blockade and threats of invasion. Yet, keep this in mind, the people persist. Never forget that. This is the first of a multi-part series EcoJustice Radio will be presenting. The Atacama Desert is a territory marked by mining monoproduction and the abandonment of social and cultural policies. That means there's a lot of mess out there in the desert left over from all this mining. It's basically a sacrifice zone generated from the difficult working conditions, pollution, environmental problems, and migratory phenomena that have marked that region. Here's a quote published in Antofagasta in 100 Words by Fundación Pladio, and this is by Rosa Fortes Gajardo, Pampa. Now, Pampa, you should understand, it's defined as an extensive treeless grassland area of South America, south of the Amazon River. So, here's the quote. Pampa, the desert road, arid and sweltering, brings silent and tired men, a landscape enervating and tragic. Lonely tombs of deserted mining towns fill lost spaces of others who have passed. I contemplate their tanned skin, unfathomable eyes that see forever. The stones of the Pampas hide secrets of lovers erased in time, an abandoned square, trunks that were once trees, laughter of ghost children, trains that pass and do not pass, leaving their wake of faded times in lost seasons of life, dust upon dust, winds of the past. The desert road was lost in the recesses of my soul. That is by Rosa Fortes Gajardo, 79 years from Antofagasta, translated by myself, Jack Eyde. So the month I spent in Chile's Atacama Desert had me looking into the history of mining, the economic motivations, the political maneuverings between the capital of Chile, that's Santiago, the United States and its economy, and of course, Europe and their former preeminence, but continued interest in mining. What was once known as white gold was responsible for a war against both Peru and Bolivia and resulted in Chile taking away Bolivia's access to the Pacific Ocean. How the saltpeter, or nitrate fertilizer, boom that began in the 1800s has left a series of deserted ghost towns and an upturned landscape. We eventually will discuss copper and lithium mining, the latter, which is also called white gold.
which dominates today. But this show is more about the legacy of mining and how its imprint is a foreboding reminder that the present boom in rare earth metals can have disastrous consequences if there's not care to protect communities and ecosystems along the way.

0: That was Gracias a la Vida by Violeta Parra from 1966. Violeta Parra was a Chilean composer, singer, songwriter, folklorist, ethnomusicologist, and visual artist. She pioneered the Nueva Canción Chilena, which is the Chilean new song, a renewal and a reinvention of Chilean folk music that will extend its sphere of influence outside of Chile.
1: So, we're going to start with the recent history. Chile in the 1970s, a place in the midst of the democratic socialist government of Salvador Allende. He was the first Marxist ever to become president in a democratic election, and his focus was to bring equality and liberty to the people of the South American nation. Salvador Allende said, "The Popular Unity government represented the first attempt anywhere to build a genuinely democratic transition to socialism. A socialism that, owning to its origin, might be guided not by authoritarian bureaucracy, but by democratic self-rule." As Eduardo Galeano, the late Uruguayan writer of the famous 1973 book, Open Veins of Latin America, Five Centuries of the Pillage of a Continent, no country in South America was safe from the history of 500 years of exploitation and colonization. From Salvador Allende, as his government was overthrown, which would lead to his death. "They have the power. They can overwhelm us. But social processes do not stop, either with crime nor with force." Chilean writer Isabel Allende called it the day we buried our freedom on September 11, 1973, when a military coup ended a century of democratic tradition in Chile and began a decades-long dictatorial reign of General Augusto Pinochet. Similar U.S.-backed CIA-planned coups followed in Uruguay and Argentina, then caused massive upheaval and destruction in Central America in the 1980s, and these coups continue today. Under Obama, there was the coup in Honduras, overthrowing the democratic-elected Mel Zelaya. There have been softer coups recently in Paraguay and Brazil, and failed coups under Trump in Venezuela and Nicaragua. And there was a short-lived coup in Bolivia in 2019, and let's just say lithium mining and the control of the economy by the neoliberal capitalist forces was a big part of it. And another attempted military coup happened in Bolivia just a short time ago, June of this year. It was an attempted coup that failed. The strategy designed in Washington and imposed upon the Latin American people comes from economic and political forces, corporations, and military strategists with an interest in complete hegemony and domination of any nation or people who push for an independent view from the multinational corporations and world financial control entities. And this is, of course, enforced by the International Monetary Fund, the World Bank, the Inter-American Development Bank, and other entities like that. And I hate to say it, but what are known as liberal and conservative parties in the U.S. work together to push this imperial directive of domination of Latin America. In every instance, the military acts as mercenaries to privileged groups in power. The general who led the coup in Honduras, pushed or supported by the Obama administration, was a graduate of what used to be called the School of the Americas. And the overthrow was accomplished from what was then a U.S. military air base called Palmarola. I'm talking about all of these different instances to give you the context. We're talking about Chile, and we're starting off with the coup in Chile, but these coups are happening everywhere. In Latin America, they're also happening all over the world. And who is pushing it? Well, in this case, it's the U.S. Back to Chile in the 1970s under Pinochet, the worst violation of human rights happened. Repression, torture, concentration camps, censorship, imprisonment without trial, and summary executions. Thousands of people were disappeared. Salvador Allende committed suicide as the National La Moneda Palace was bombed. The poet Pablo Neruda died under suspicious circumstances. The singer Victor Jara was killed in the National Stadium, along with so many others. Here is Victor Jara singing The Right to Live in Peace, a song ostensibly about Vietnam, but we understand really what this song means.

Pablo Neruda, who I should add, won the Nobel Prize for Literature in 1971, wrote, "Tyranny cuts off the head that sings, but the voice at the bottom of the well returns to the secret springs of the earth, and out of the darkness rises up through the mouth of the people." We now will feature some analysis inspired by Stephen McCloskey's review of Eduardo Galeano's book, and you can find that from the Center for Global Education. In this context, Eduardo Galeano published his book, Open Veins of Latin America. A 2009 review of the book by Mon Gradien said this: "A continent blessed with bountiful natural resources has been systematically stripped of its gold, silver, tin, copper, oil, nitrates, manganese, and rubber, while its people remain among the poorest on earth, with high levels of infant mortality, illiteracy." Well, Galeano was heavily influenced by what is called the dependency theory, which argued that as a result of unequal distribution of power and resources, some countries have developed at a faster pace than others. So what's happening is there's a lot of dependency that's been forced upon these Latin American countries by the more powerful. It started off with Europe, and it has become the United States who has been pushing it. One of the leading advocates of dependency theory, André Gunther Frank, argued that global trade is between strong core states and weak peripheral states, and that the latter have been subjected to centuries of domination by the core with a view to maintaining their peripheral status as suppliers of primary resources and consumers of processed commodities. Now, I know this is a lot of economic gobbledygook to a lot of people, but what we're trying to say here is colonization continues. And it's done in many different ways. And this has an effect on people. It has an effect on the land. It can be read when you travel on the land. So I'm here in Chile, traveling on the land, and experiencing pretty shocking effects from decades, even centuries, of utilizing this land for one thing, just to extract the wealth from it. And to give some people some jobs, but not to build a society that is based around a sustainable view of what the land can provide and what the water that's available can give, creating a society that'll last. What we're seeing is a society that we've traveled through the nitrate mining towns, and there's just a series of ghost towns throughout. So we're going to get to that, but I'm still covering the concept of how this concept comes along and why there is not an interest in taking care of this land other than taking what they can from it and then moving on. So in Open Veins, Eduardo Galeano explicitly links the development of Europe and later the United States to the underdevelopment and exploitation of Latin America. He suggested Latin America is the region of open veins. Everything from the discovery until our times has always been transmuted into European or later United States capital, and as such has accumulated in other places, distant centers of power. So the wealth of Latin America is taken to develop other places. This dependent relationship is a problem, okay? How did Latin America develop Europe and later the U.S.? Well, Galeano wrote, "Poverty is not written in the stars. Underdevelopment is not one of God's mysterious designs. It is instead the product of, well, imperial design." And Galeano revealed the full horror of what followed when Renaissance Europeans ventured across the ocean and buried their teeth in the throats of indigenous civilizations. Open Veins has three parts. In the first, he recounts how the European lust for gold and silver brought Spanish and Portuguese colonists to the Americas, or what they called the Americas, under the cloak of propagating Christianity. Entire indigenous populations were, well, exterminated through indentured slavery in gold and silver mines, or from their lack of resistance to the bacteria and viruses carried by their conquerors.
Some died by their own hand in anticipation of the fate that awaited them. It's pretty brutal. So in 1532, the Inca leader, Atahualpa, fulfilled his promise to the Spanish conquistador, Francisco Pizarro, of filling one room with gold and two more with silver, but was not spared. From 1545 to 1558, 99% of Spanish mineral exports from the Americas came chiefly from the silver mines in Potosí, which is now Bolivia, which not only stimulated Europe's economic development, one may say that they made it possible. The Spanish aristocracy frittered away much of the wealth on creating new titles, extravagant and needless wars, to the point that the Habsburg regime fell into bankruptcy by 1700. It's something that sounds familiar to what the United States is doing about frittering away their wealth on extravagance and needless wars. So, cautionary tale there. The Latin American satellites with the strongest links to the core in the period of imperialism are today the poorest. Potosí, argued Galeano, is the best example of this underdevelopment when poverty and depopulation followed the stripping of silver from the seams of the mines. The part of Bolivia that was once Potosí has had a population larger than Argentina, but is now six times smaller. So, the indigenous people of the Americas totaled no less than 70 million when the foreign conquerors appeared on the horizon. A century and a half later, they reduced to 3.5 million. 8 million indigenous people died in the mines of Potosí, including women and children. So, in addition to claiming millions of lives, the forced labor tore these indigenous people from sustainable and collective agricultural production that was abandoned. There was indigenous resistance where it could be mounted, most notably by the Incan monarch Tupac Amaru in Cusco, which is now Peru, who abolished slavery and taxes until his capture and death. During their colonization of Brazil, the Portuguese transported an estimated 10 million slaves from Africa as forced laborers in sugar, tobacco, and wood plantations and gold mines. By plowing much of their mineral riches into buying English manufactured goods, the Portuguese destroyed their own nascent manufacturing sector and that of their colonies. As Galeano suggests, the English had conquered Portugal without the trouble of a conquest. Again, we're seeing the same type of behavior from the United States of America. So, be aware. Hey listeners, quick break here. We hope that you're enjoying Eco Justice Radio. 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Today you're listening to Nitrate Mining and the History of Chile's Atacama Desert. I'm your host, Jack Ida, and we feature the first of a series of shows on the Atacama Desert. This is an excerpt from the tune Raza Brava by the group Iyapu. Their name means lightning in Quechua. They formed in 1971 in Antofagasta, Chile, and they're one of the most outstanding groups of contemporary Latin American popular music with Andean roots. These are wide variety of musical instruments of different origins. They also play various percussion instruments, leguero, bass drums, Peruvian box drums, congas, bongo, cultrún, and Latin percussion. We will feature more of their music later in the series.

Now we return to our review of Eduardo Galeano's book, Open Veins of Latin America, with help from Stephen McCloskey's work, Relating to the History of Chile. We will be getting to the history and today's reality of mining and our interview with Don Victor Loyola from the Atacama Desert mining town of Maria Elena shortly. So please bear with us and forgive this somewhat not uplifting rundown of how colonialism continues to be a destabilizing force. I also want to remind our listeners that Chile today has fully returned to its democratic roots, and their present leadership comes from the center-left of the political spectrum. Yet, the dominance of an oligarchy out of Santiago, backed up by a constitution that favors private ownership and international plunder, sponsored by a caste of multinational corporations and foreign governments, led by the U.S., continues. So, here we go. U.S. Colonialism, Chapter 3 of Open Veins, discusses the implications of the United States' industrial expansion for Latin America, based on consumption of minerals and petroleum from states south of the Rio Grande, Chilean copper, Bolivian tin, Brazilian iron ore, and Venezuelan oil were among the resources extracted from the continent, cured through military and political economic interference, as we've been talking about. So, the U.S. support for military dictatorship in Brazil in 1964 ensured that disputed iron ore rights fell into the hands of a Cleveland, Ohio-based mining company. As one of the key architects of neoliberalism, Friedrich von Hayek, once remarked after a visit to Chile following that 1973 coup, "My personal preference leans towards a liberal dictatorship rather than a democratic government devoid of liberalism." Interesting, that word, liberalism. Authoritarian leaders could be relied upon to implement neoliberal reforms by force and necessary to suppress voices of dissent. Section 2 of Open Veins is dominated by the narrative of European retreat from Latin America and the advancement of U.S. commercial interests, described by Galeano as a contemporary structure of plunder. The buoyancy of the U.S. economy post-World War II saw the exponential growth of U.S. corporations and the complicity of the military and business elites across the continent. So, the process of foreign control of key Latin American industrial sectors, primarily by U.S. corporations, was the International Monetary Fund, which we talked about earlier, which began extolling the virtues of what Naomi Klein described as the shock doctrine of neoliberalism: currency devaluations, removal of price controls, wage freezes, tariff reduction on imports. Indeed, the laboratory of neoliberalism was Pinochet's Chile, under the tutelage of that guru, Milton Friedman, to disastrous effect. In a postscript to Open Veins, comprising Section 3, written 7 years after its publication, Galeano could reflect upon that 1973 coup in Chile and the rolling out of neoliberal reforms and the debt crisis that was enveloping the continent. He concluded that underdevelopment in Latin America is a consequence of development elsewhere, that we Latin Americans are poor because the ground we tread is rich, and that places privileged by nature have been cursed by history. What is left over from the colonization and dictatorship in Chile are laws that made mining basically unstoppable. The law on mining concessions was put in 1982 under the Pinochet's government to say that underground rights to minerals were separate from surface property owners, giving free access to minerals for private investors, regardless of those people who live on that land. Also, water is private. It's not a public good. It's not a right for everyone. It is something that is owned, something that is taken, something that is used, not a human right as we know it should be. These are important issues to consider. In our next part, I will discuss the history of nitrate mining. So we'll get into that in a second.

0: That was Iyapu, Estudio para Charango.
1: We look back into the centuries of intensive mining in the Atacama Desert of Chile, which all started with silver, then guano, if you can believe that, saltpeter or sodium nitrate, later copper, and now a massive rush to expand lithium production. Each boom and bust cycle has marked the landscape with countless abandoned towns and mines, which we were exploring over the last month. Each a time capsule of lives lived and choices made. Saltpeter or sodium nitrate mining began in the 19th century, an example of the illusory fortunes of Latin American resources on the world market that the lithium boom of today threatens to repeat. It's funny how these things keep repeating, these coups, these levels of domination, of dependency. It just keeps on repeating itself. What started with pelican and seagull droppings coating the coastal rocky cliffs for rainless generations, scraped off and shipped to the old world to revive exhausted European soil. Nitrates, found in the desert soil of the Pampas of then Peru, proved an even more valuable commodity, used as fertilizer and an explosive, or what is sometimes called fertilizer bomb, or in today's version, rocket fuel. Pampas, again, as we said earlier, are the treeless plains found between the coastal mountains and the high Andean plateau to the east. So in this day, it was Peru, this area, and the Lima, capital Lima, oligarchy grew up on the silver from Potosí and then moved to bird droppings and later the shiny white rock formations called saltpeter. Unfortunately, as Eduardo Galeano wrote in his book, which we've been following in this show, they became indebted to the British, who had replaced the Spanish and who played around with the export pricing and basically exhausted the resource of guano and then took over the nitrate fields with the workers surviving in hovels, working 15-hour days. They were paid in scrip put out by the company that lost about half its value at the company store. The mines moved down to what was Bolivia, but the works were owned by Peruvians and Chileans. So, because the Bolivians suggested a tax on the nitrates, well, the Chilean army invaded and never to leave again, and the Bolivians lost. In the Pacific or Saltpeter War of 1879, Chile took territory from both Peru and Bolivia, controlling the Atacama Desert and mining interests. The impact of the lost nitrate income to Peru is massive and debilitating. Bolivia lost its Pacific port, but also the most productive copper mine that they'd find out later, called Chuquicamata, which continues in production until today. And it has a speckled history from the environmental side that we're not getting into in this show. Moreover, British investments into the nitrate mining fields paid off when Chile took over. In the early 1890s, Chile sent three-quarters of its exports over to Britain, and though Chile had the world monopoly on nitrates, John Thomas North of the Liverpool Nitrate Company was the nitrate king. There was a brief effort to nationalize the nitrate fields between 1886 and 1890, and how do you think that ended? Well, it ended in a civil war, we'll put that in quotes, funded on one side by the British. And the president at the time ended up committing suicide under attack, the same way Salvador Allende would go down almost 100 years later. Workers from these South American nations and beyond lived in company towns and forged, in the words of UN Education, Science, and Cultural Organization, that's UNESCO, a distinctive communal Pampinos culture, despite the harsh conditions. The salitre, or saltpeter, culture and the associated towns are now mostly gone since, well, two German scientists, right around between the world wars, they figured out through the Haber-Bosch process how to chemically fix nitrogen from the air, this white gold, on an industrial level. Eventually, nitrate mining for saltpeter became a losing proposition. The Chilean economy went into a tailspin, and the bust followed. Today, so many towns, maybe 120 of them or more, their houses, squares, schools, cemeteries, have been abandoned and lie in ruins. Ghost towns. Remediation and restoration of the mines are not words or concepts employed with regards to these companies who were in business. The industrial processes and machinery left the rust creaking in the winds blowing across the Atacama Desert. The environment, the water resources were contaminated. The flowering tree, the tamarugo, that grows without need for rain, often or largely cut down, or the underground water sustenance was usurped. Though the Chilean government is said to working on restoration in this case, and the species still survives. So we

0: in Chile, in the Atacama Desert, with Don Victor Loyola. He's in charge of tourism for the Municipal Foundation of Maria Elena. It's a town inland of the Pacific coast in the north of Chile. And Don Victor has worked for 30 years for mining companies in the Atacama Desert. And he has quite a lot of experience. Welcome to Eco Justice Radio. Mm-hmm. Yeah, it's good. It's good to talk with you and be here with you. Can you explain a little bit? Osceola, the photographer who I've been working with, we've been staying here for a few days, and you've been touring us around mm-hmm. Maria Elena and a lot of that's happening out in the desert here, or that has happened. We've learned a lot of the history of this desert of mining, and mining of in English, saltpeter, or salitres. Could you explain a little bit about the town of Maria Elena and how it was formed, how mining has been a big part of the history of this region?
1: Well, thanks for the invitation for to talk about this first. Well, Maria Elena was founded in 1926. Mm. Yes, and the owner of this company was the Guggenheim brothers.
0: The Guggenheim brothers, right? Who our listeners have heard of, the Guggenheim family. So they're quite prominent.
1: And the engineer that created this system of exploitation that we have only here in Maria Elena, and another salitera colleague, Pedro de Valdivia, uh-huh. was Mr. Elias Kaplan-Smith, a chemical engineer that created the system Guggenheim. Mm?
0: And so this system, the Guggenheim system, so nitrates was a fertilizer that was used in that time. Well, could you tell us the uses that, why was the United States, why were the Guggenheim brothers interested in nitrates?
1: Because first of all, they was interesting because they was the first owner of the Chuquicamata copper mine. Mm-hmm.
0: So this was copper, a totally different interest. And there was a whole boom of copper in this region as well.
1: Yes, it's the potential mineral of here. We are exploiting many copper here.
0: Right, correct.
1: They was coming from Chile to get this project in Chuquicamata and know the exploitation here in the of saltpeter here in the desert.
0: Right.
1: And they saw and looking. They sent to Mr. Elias Kaplan-Smith to see how you make that.
0: Mm-hmm. Was he from the United States or was he a Chileno?
1: Well, Chilean. Well, they saw that was very interesting to make this exploitation here. And they create the systems going ahead, especially in a process that beginning in the mine with blasters,
0: right,
1: breaking the rock, and go to the plant of crushing plant.
0: Right.
1: Right. And after this crushing plant is going to then finish with lixivation of this product. And we call this salitre. Mm. When they finish the elaboration, is salitre.
0: Hey, listeners, quick break here. 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Today, you're listening to Nitrate Mining and the History of Chile's Atacama Desert. I'm your host, Jack Ida, and we feature the first of a series of shows on the Atacama Desert. We continue with my chat with Don Victor Loyola, who had worked for the mining companies in Chile for 30 years and now works for the Municipal Museum in the Atacama Desert town of Maria Elena. He discusses the devastating loss that the end of the nitrate boom was for Chile. That started with the Great Depression in 1929. Communities that are built around single industries, company towns, effectively. When that company decides to close up shop, nothing is left for people to live on, and towns and ways of living can be ended.
1: Yes, sí. In the United States and Europe too, and so many countries
0: in Europe too. Of course.
1: One of the big is Germany. They of times many saltpeter in Europe, right? And the United States too, another country too. Now actually is China too, is by to.
0: And this was in the 1920s, so this was after World War I, before World War II, correct?
1: Yes. We had this was critical, this situation, because when the beginning of the First World War and the Second World War, in this

0: So you could no longer sell the nitrate.
1: That was so very critical for us in Chile. And finished and died so many saliteras in this time. I had to say the saliteras town, I say that. Companies or offices.
0: Company towns, and they called them oficinas.
1: Right?
0: Right.
1: And after this, in the time of the 1929 or 1913, we tried to begin again to make the expedition from this. But Germany created the artificial Salpeter.
0: Right, so adapting to the blockade, Germany developed their own form of saltpeter or nitrate, so they didn't depend on the supply coming from Chile.
1: Yeah, we had so many problems with that. But when only saliteras are not, in, after this time was living, to this time was Maria Elena and Pedro de Valdivia.
0: Mm-hmm.
1: Yeah.
0: And Pedro de Valdivia was a town south of here that we visited today.
1: Yes, in the south of Maria Elena.
0: Right, and it was quite a big industrial town at that time. So we want the audience to understand that these towns no longer exist. Vergara, Valdivia, Pedro de Valdivia. They exist, they're deserted, they're dead towns.
1: Yes, was dead.
0: Yeah, and they've just been left, and the landscape has been left, and the processing that they were doing has not been remediated. It is as if they just stopped work, and now there's still some processing, some different things going on in a couple of these places, but mostly the industrial processes and the residents, the entire towns, have all left. What's happened, this is one of the driest places on the earth. I mean, there is literally almost no native vegetation. There's a few trees, there's a few river beds that come down. Can you explain a little bit of the environment?
1: Well, to live here is very complicated because we have all the riqueza.
0: The richness, yes.
1: The richness here in the north.
0: And I should say wealth,
1: especially the copper, the gold, everything, and San Peter, Salitre, and this mountain. And we bring with piping for to every places, every cities here to the coast.
0: They bring the water from the mountains to the coast, what you're saying.
1: Yes,
0: it's piped down.
1: To all the city, all the towns, it's very appreciated. This. But we had to the Rio Loa, Loa River, Loa River here, we have obtained.
0: Yes, the River Loa.
1: Yeah, River Loa. We had here Maria Elena Calama.
0: Mm-hmm. Calama's the next time over.
1: Copper capital.
0: Calama's the copper capital.
1: Yes.
0: Did you say? Are they still mining copper there?
1: Or was, because, well, Antofagasta is the capital of all this exploration here in the tree, but Calama too. Yeah, we have so many copper company here exploding. Back into the, I told you, over the Loa River.
0: Mm-hmm.
1: Just go from the west to the east, from the cordillera, from the coast, come the river. We had water here.
0: Yeah.
1: In this time, we had so many possibilities because we, the people that working here, now are beginning new projects of the change the ocean water, change to potable water.
0: Desalination. Yes. In fact,
1: there's
0: a significant amount of desalination going on in Antofagasta. That's how they're basically surviving is through desal.
1: It's very important water here because that water is life.
0: Absolutely.
1: We don't have water, don't have life. We have the sun is very strong. The radiation here, we have the more big radiation in the world in this point.
0: Sun radiation, yes.
1: Yeah, very hot.
0: I burn quite quickly out there on the sun. Yeah. And it's the middle of winter over here.
1: When I come in to work here my first time, here in the desert, here in Maria Elena, coming from work my first time, my first days, was very complicated for me because I drink water all the time.
0: Mm. Yeah.
1: Only, oh my God, what I'm making here is very, only desert is hot. I can work it with this water. But I follow here.
0: Yeah.
1: It's beautiful to work there.
0: Out here, what kind of wildlife survives out in the...
1: The only people that is living here, we are the humans people.
0: The human people. Meaning there's almost no natural... I see a lot of zopilotes, the turkey vultures.
1: Jote.
0: Jote, yeah.
1: Es un zopilote, un buitre. The buitre is a huge, only dead animals.
0: Right.
1: It's similar, is familiar. Familiar of the condor.
0: Mm? And the condor comes from up in the Andes.
1: Only the Andes. Only we had found in Quillagua camélidos.
0: No sé, what is that?
1: Camélidos, que son las llamas.
0: Oh, the llamas.
1: Las llamas.
0: Okay.
1: Los guanacos.
0: Guanacos. Yes, those are the in English we call them llamas, but there's different species of them that people identify mainly with Peru and Bolivia. So they have them here too.
1: But only when we have the indigenous, they have the guanacos, picuñas, llamas or llamas, right?
2: The conversation with Don Victor then shifted to the ancient indigenous presence, more than 5,000 geoglyphs. Prehistoric works of art, placed on or worked into the landscape, have been recorded in the Atacama Desert of northern Chile.
0: We're talking about these hills without trees and without much vegetation. Can you explain these geoglyphs in the region here?
1: Hace mucho tiempo, so many time ago, like 5,000 years, were becoming the Inca from they crossing from the north to the south of Chile. They cross Ecuador, they cross Colombia, they cross Peru, Bolivia, all the frontier border for the Andes Mountain. They stayed in the mountain.
0: In the mountains.
1: Mountain and then in community. They are living in state, San Pedro, all the town, Chiu-Chiu.
0: Mm-hmm.
1: They cross from to the coast, walking, from to get enough time for products of the sea. To make change.
0: To get seafood. They pay
1: for assistance was the change. I bring you camel I bring you llama from the mountain. And they chase off with fish. And when they go crossing from Andes Mountain, from the coast, they live in the hills, they straw. Or
0: so they were making a statement of their visit to the coast? Is that what
1: when they visited the coast, they saw somebody, chango, the indigenous in the coast. They call it changos.
0: The name of the indigenous group in there. And they're
1: in the coast.
0: But they're related Inca or Quechua? Are they?
1: Yes, you have the Quechua and have the Aymaras.
0: Okay.
1: Yeah? Aymaras. Or Kunsa.
0: Okay.
1: All three different tribes or groups.
2: The largest prehistoric anthropomorphic geoglyph is found here, known as the Atacama Giant. The figure is 119 meters. That's 390 feet long. And one of the many geoglyphs to be found in the region. And let me tell you, it's striking. It's amazing. It's incredible how long they've been there. It's really a sight to see. That you really can kind of only see if you're flying over, which we took some drone shots that we will share over time. The best known geoglyphs in the world are the Nazca Lines, built between 200 BC and 800 AD, and located approximately 800 kilometers away in coastal Peru. The Chilean glyphs in the Atacama Desert are far more numerous and varied in style. They cover a much larger region. We visited two different sites, but there were a number of other ones. And they were built between 600 and 1500 AD. Both the Nazca Lines and the Atacama glyphs had multiple symbolic or ritual purposes. While scholars believe that the Atacama glyphs additionally had a vital role in the transportation network using the llama caravans connecting the great southern American civilizations. So built and refined by several South American cultures, likely including Tiwanaku and Inca, as well as less advanced groups, the widely varied geoglyphs are found in geometric, animal, and human forms, and in about 50 different types. Using artifacts and stylistic characteristics, archaeologists believe the earliest were first constructed during the Middle Period, beginning around, as we said, like 800 AD. The most recent may be associated with the early Christian rites of the 16th century. Some geoglyphs are found in isolation. Some are in panels, up to 50 figures. They're found on hillsides, pampas, and valley floors throughout the Atacama Desert, but they are always found near ancient pre-Hispanic trackways, marking those llama caravan routes through the difficult regions of the desert connecting the ancient people of South America. So this Atacama giant, notable for its size and hillside position, has been assumed to be an astronomical guide. The rays emanating from the figure's head may have represented a headdress, but they align with the moon to tell time in a way that was probably quite practical. By gauging the seasons, the ancients who crafted the hill figure sometime between 1000 and 1400 could better predict the rainy season.

0: Don Victor concluded the interview discussing the festival at La Tirana, which is a desert town to the north of Maria Elena that celebrates to the Virgin of Tirana, the indigenous figure, or the Virgen of Carmen, who is the patron saint of Chile and its military, depending on whether you're focusing on the Catholic side or the indigenous side. They're very mixed and almost indistinguishable. There is pilgrimage, dancing, and costumes for an entire week in July. We will discuss this in a later episode, but save it to say that this was a highlight of the lives of the workers in the nitrate mines and continues to grow today. So, the Lautaro Nitrate Company Limited settled one saltpeter town called Chacabuco in 1924. Of course, as we've stated, the synthetic nitrate crumbled the mining industry, leaving Chacabuco abandoned less than 15 years after its formation. Boom and bust. Although abandoned by the nitrate miners, Chacabuco became the home. It was repurposed as a prisoner concentration camp during the Pinochet coup regime between 73 and 74. After seizing power, Pinochet sent thousands of political activists, intellectuals, and those opposing his regime to detention centers, as we mentioned early in this show, throughout Chile, and one such being the deserted town of Chacabuco. Its architecture of surveillance worked well for the military, as they reused the nitrate workers' residential units as cells for political prisoners. Although we have been told that Chacabuco remains surrounded by approximately 98 lost landmines left by the Chilean military, it is a tourist site now and can be visited without risk of being blown up as long as you don't go wandering. So, to finish this off here, we want to share a poem. It's called Oficinas Altreras Chacabuco by Wilfredo Dorador A, published in 2007 in Alfarero del Tiempo, The Potter of Time, talking about how the desert forms itself. Incredible poetry. So you should know Wilfredo Dorador is the father of the renowned University of Antofagasta academic Cristina Dorador, who specializes in the study of microbiology of the salt flats of the Atacama that are so threatened by the present lithium boom. We did an interview with her, which we will share later. And this is my own translation. Forgive me. To the original author, it definitely isn't as good as the Spanish version. Oficinas Altreras Chacabuco by Wilfredo Dorador. These are the streets of my early childhood. This is the salt, the loneliness that overwhelms them. This is the home of the absent sea, and there are hands like the bread of the new encounter. The pepper and its breeze, the neighborly voices, the pupils, the longings of my beloved. The rumor of kisses that return. Joy is the hunger towards the origin. And there are laughs that are resurrected from long ago. Then the names, the hitches. It is my town, revived in its naked forces. The sun that raised its energies. Crack of the reverberations. Will of endless fire. In this square, I learned spring. And in the backyard, nostalgia and orphaned forests, I argued for knives. And in this place, the chains, the shackles, that silenced conscience of human crickets. Next, the rafts rotted, the dynamite went over the top, and the dogs cried all the absences. I am the last redeemed oak. The angel of frost sings corollary and cross of fire. A crown of tin is more of a being than thought. And I am the becoming of an empampad seas. I belong to the abyss of another time. That is Wilfredo Dorador from the book Alfarero del Tiempo. 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This has been EcoJustice Radio and our show, Nitrate Mining and the History of Chile's Atacama Desert. Thank you to our guest, Don Victor Loyola. And thank you to our listeners for joining us. 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Co-host Jessica Aldridge, co-host Carrie Kim, and engineer and original music by Blake Quake Beats. And until next time, remember, the power is yours.
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0: You're listening to Justice Radio on WMPG with Rob Ruffner from the Maine Engine Defense Center. And today we're speaking with Jonathan Rapping from Gideon's Promise. We're going to talk about values and culture and what that means in the context of public defense, public defenders, and transforming the system. John, why don't you tell us a little bit about yourself and Gideon's Promise?
1: Sure, Rob. Happy to. Great to be here with you. And let me start by saying I admire what you're doing in Maine. And I think, the work you're doing to build a professional public defender office is badly needed, not just in Maine, but all across the country. So, as you said, my name is John Rapping. I am the co-founder of Gideon's Promise. I founded it along with my wife, and I'll tell you a little bit about her a little later. I also am a faculty member at Atlanta's John Marshall Law School, where I direct our criminal justice certificate program and am the founding director of our Criminal and Civil Justice Institute. And I'll tell you a little bit about how Gideon's Promise came to be. So I started my career as a public defender in Washington, D.C., at the D.C. Public Defender Service, which is really a model public defender office, not because the lawyers are better lawyers coming in than lawyers in public defender offices across the country, but because they come into an office that has a culture and a spirit and a level of resources that allow the lawyers there to give every client what they deserve. I think I took that for granted. I was there for 10 years. When I left, I was the training director. Every lawyer that came to that office went through 8 weeks of training before they even got a client. He had caseloads. I think when I left, I was doing serious felonies. I probably had about 20 cases. And when I moved to Georgia and I told people that I had 20 cases, they said, wow, what did you do Tuesday through Friday? Like they couldn't believe I only had 20 cases. And I was thinking to myself, you know, I had 20 cases, but I was working 7 days a week. I was working 70 to 80 hours a week, but I was able to give every person everything they deserved. There was a culture and a level of expectation about what the people we served deserved that I sort of took for granted when I was in D.C. And then in 2004, I was invited to Georgia to become the first training director for its new statewide public defender system. I spent a couple years there before Hurricane Katrina hit New Orleans. I then went to New Orleans to be part of the leadership team to help build the public defender office there in the wake of Hurricane Katrina. I did some work in Alabama and Mississippi. And I started meeting all of these young, smart, passionate public defenders who came out of law school wanting to change the world. And they went into systems that just beat the spirit out of them. And they didn't have training. They didn't have support. And within 2-3 years, they would either quit or, even worse, start to become shaped by a culture of indifference, start to become resigned to that status quo and start to be part of the problem, start to be lawyers who were okay processing human beings through the system. And so Gideon's Promise really was started as an organization to not just provide training and skills to public defenders, but to give them a supportive community, to give them strategies to live their values in systems that were hostile to their values, and to develop them into tomorrow's leaders. That was really the origin of Gideon's Promise.
0: And you mentioned that your wife was part of that journey to Gideon's Promise coming into existence. You want to tell us a little bit about that?
1: Yeah. So as I said, I was a public defender when Gideon's Promise started. My wife is not a lawyer. My wife's experience with the criminal justice system was quite different. My wife was an educator when we started Gideon's Promise, but she was also the child of an incarcerated parent. Her father was locked up when she was 5 years old for crimes he committed years earlier. By the time he was locked up, he had turned his life around. He became a small business owner. He was married to my wife's mother, had three beautiful children. My wife, Illy, was 5 years old. She was the oldest at the time. Her mother, pregnant with a fourth child, her baby brother. And her father was arrested, charged with crimes he committed years earlier, and given a public defender. And that public defender never told the story of her father. And without his story, without his humanity being understood, he was processed through that system in upstate New York and sentenced, convicted, and sentenced to 10 years in Attica. And so he spent 10 years, the formative years of Illy's life, incarcerated, and she grew up knowing her father from behind bars. She hated public defenders because of her experience watching what happened with her father. And what she said to me that I think always resonated with me, and in many ways is at the heart of the work we do at Gideon's Promise, she said, you know, what was even harder than growing up, getting to know my father from behind bars, was coming to the realization that the people I love don't matter. Every man in her life had been impacted by the criminal legal system. And it dawned on me that this five-year-old child learned that lesson, that the people she loved didn't matter, from a public defender. The public defender was the only person her family had contact with. The public defender was her family's connection to the entire criminal justice system. And I am sure that that lawyer who represented her father came out of law school wanting to be a public defender for the reason that many of your listeners want to be public defenders. They want to help people. But over time, the system he was in shaped him into someone who not only wasn't aware of how his indifference impacted the man that stood next to him, but how his indifference impacted a five-year-old girl, her siblings, her family, her community. And that experience really cemented for me that as public defenders, we don't just serve the people standing next to us in court. We serve children and families and communities. The work is so much more important than just serving the people we're charged to represent, although that alone is critically important. Public defenders are lawyers that ultimately their work impacts entire communities.
0: You talked a little bit about the transformation of the well-intended new attorney coming out and how the system and then the where they are in that system, who's around them in that system, their office, you know, can change, metamorphosize, you know, what was intended to become a beautiful butterfly into something else. And the student doesn't even know, or the new lawyer doesn't even know or recognize sort of what's going on. Mm-hmm. And that sounds like, you know, the absence of the values and culture that we would hope exist for a new attorneys and in a defender office. Is that what you're referring to when they're shaped by the system like that, when they come out, is sort of how that sort of culture, the wrong culture and values, can impact that?
1: No, I think that's exactly right. So I'll tell you, going back to my days with the DC Public Defender Service, that was an office where while we had significantly more resources than many other offices, and the organization had independence. It had the independence to make decisions that were in the best interests of the people we served. I think what I didn't truly appreciate was that more than anything, it had an office culture. It had a client-centered ethos. The lawyers in that office were fiercely client-centered, and you could feel it when you walked into the office. People loved the folks that they represented. They respected them as people. They wanted to ensure that they had dignity, that their priorities were respected, that their voices were lifted up and amplified in the system. And when I moved to Georgia and I really started seeing lawyers who oftentimes valued pleasing judges more than serving people, maybe valued getting along with funders, whoever their funders were, over serving families. I think what I came to understand the idea of culture, because I think when I first moved to the South and started doing this work, I started reading a lot about the problems in indigent defense. And I think everything I was reading, the problems really fell into two buckets. There were resource problems. There wasn't enough money. And there were structural problems. A lot of public defenders didn't have independence. They were appointed by judges or county commissioners who, if they fought too hard, they could lose their jobs. And then when I started working in Georgia, Mississippi, Alabama, Louisiana, I really started to see the cultural problem. And so let me tell you a story or two that I think illustrate it. And, you know, I know you will have far more than 28 minutes. You'll figure out what the best 28 minutes are. But one of my first experiences when I moved to Georgia, Rob, I was the training director. The Georgia statewide system launched January 1st, 2005. That January, we did our first training program for all of the public defenders in Georgia, 400 public defenders, new public defenders, the chief public defenders who were charged with ushering in reform. And one of the sessions we did was a session on basic motions practice. And it was just a session on sort of litigating Fourth Amendment, Fifth Amendment, Sixth Amendment motions, the kind of motions that I literally filed in every case I had as a public defender. And at the end of the session, one of the new chief defenders, one of these leaders who was charged with making reform a reality, approached me and said, you know, Rap, everyone calls me Rap. He said, you know, Rap, I really liked that session, but we can't do that where I come from. I said, what do you mean you can't do that? He said, yeah, we can't do that where I practice. I said, no, you can do it. I assure you, it's federal constitutional law. It applies in Georgia. He said, no, you don't understand. He said, when we file motions, our judges get upset. That was my introduction to culture. And I started to realize, I started to do research and I read about organizational culture. And what I started to understand was that for scholars who study organizations, and this is mostly in the business context, what they understand is that the thing that most determines whether an organization succeeds or fails is culture. And no one in criminal justice was talking about culture. There was no one writing about culture. And it became clear to me as I read about culture, culture was really just a group of people collectively living a set of values that they embraced and internalized to the point that they weren't even conscious of it. It's the way things are done. And I think, as you said, Rob, what I saw in indigent defense were values inconsistent with justice, inconsistent with serving people. They were judge-centered values versus client-centered values. There were values on moving cases quickly versus ensuring that no stone was left unturned, ensuring that justice was done. And so really, I think our work at Gideon's Promise, as much as anything, is culture work. It's about infusing values, client-centered values, justice-centered values, into everything we do, from who we recruit, to how we train, to how we supervise and mentor, and to how we develop leaders and teach emerging leaders to make values-driven leadership decisions. All of that is part of a process designed to ultimately transform culture in the public defender office, and ultimately to develop offices that can push systems to start to transform the culture by transforming the corrupted values that drive and shape those systems.

0: You're listening to Justice Radio with Rob Bruffner, and again, we're speaking with John Rapping, the founder of Gideon's Promise, and we're talking about values and culture and how important they are in a public defender system and in public defender offices. John, you talked about culture, some in values as well. Let's, in this next section, maybe talk about how and or what you mean by values and culture and how they relate to each other and how they drive each other. Because I remember from the training that I received through Gideon's Promise, when you use them and when Gideon's Promise talks about them, they mean them in a certain way and in a certain relationship. So why don't you talk about that a little bit?
1: Well, so I'll give you an example. At Gideon's Promise, when we talk about client-centered values, I think there really are sort of four buckets, four value sets that we distinctly talk about. The first is duty of loyalty, loyalty to the people we represent. So I think many of the cultures, the cultures I was seeing when I moved to the South, there were examples of loyalty to judges, wanting to please judges, even if conduct hurt the client's case. That was an absence of the value of loyalty to the client, judge-centered courts rather than client-centered courts. So that was one value. Loyalty was to the client over everyone else in the system. A second value was dignity, respecting the priorities of the people we serve. Time and time again, I saw lawyers who felt like they knew better than the people they represented what choices their clients should make. And if the client made a choice that the lawyer thought was wrong, the lawyer would chalk that up to the client, you know, being stupid or not understanding, instead of realizing that our priorities are a function of our experiences. And we can't assume that what we think is most important is what's most important to the people we serve. We don't know what else is going on in people's lives. But what we teach our lawyers is that when we represent someone, the case belongs to them. We have an obligation to make sure they understand what they're charged with, what their different choices are, what the ramifications are of each choice. We have a duty to think through with them their priorities. What's important to them is keeping their living arrangement is important, is making sure they can maintain their employment. Do they have immigration consequences? What's important to them? But ultimately, then letting them make the decision, dignity. And time and time again, I was seeing lawyers who were twisting clients' arms to do things that the lawyer thought was best. Third value is preparation, the duty to make sure that we are investigating, doing legal research, being prepared. Again, I saw plenty of examples of lawyers who would meet clients on day one and think they knew the best course of action. They'd read a police report and say, this case should be a plea, right? There's no way any lawyer could know if a case should be a plea before they've done all the work that needs to be done to really assess the credibility of witnesses, what evidence is out there that wasn't shared in the police report. So duty to be prepared. And the final value is communication, the duty to meet with clients, to have conversations, to make sure we understand what they want out of the representation, to make sure they understand everything that we know from our research and our investigation. And oftentimes that communication wasn't happening. So when we talk about culture and values, we are recruiting lawyers who share the values of loyalty to the client, respecting the dignity of the client, understanding the importance of being prepared and knowledgeable and thorough, and understanding the importance of communicating. We weave those values into all of our training, and our training not only teaches skills, we often will use examples of how the system will pressure lawyers to fall short of those values and help the lawyers think about strategies to live those values in systems that are hostile to them. And then after training, as the lawyers go into the real world and they actually run into challenges that threaten their ability to live those values, we have mentors who are helping them think about how to live those values in real time. So in that sense, we are trying to infuse the lawyer and ultimately the office with a set of values that will create a completely different culture, that will transform a culture that often doesn't serve the people that public defenders represent.
0: And when you talk about sort of recruiting lawyers who believe in these values, that share these values, I think that's the important word, share these values. It's not just the new hires, the new lawyers, depending on what system it is in and how that system is structured. It's the leaders and management level as well, identifying, you know, in ensuring it's important to ensure that all levels of the office, of the organization, share those values down to non-lawyers. It's not down to, including, not down to, because they're very often more important than we are, including the non-lawyers, including investigators, paralegals, support staff, and even people who have access to your office, you know, if they're cleaning up, so that they share, if things are found, they understand I'm working in a place where I got to make sure that this gets to the attention of the people because it's about helping other people and things like that. How would you describe how the chicken and the egg of culture and values, is it that values, the culture is value driven? Or is it a loop where the values drive the culture and then the culture supports and then reinforces and develops and strengthens the values? How do you view it?
1: Yeah, I think that's right. I think that culture is powerful, and an individual, I use the metaphor of a mighty stream. Think of a white water river with a powerful current. That current is culture. You can jump in that water and be determined to swim against that current. And you can do that for a while, but only for so long. And after a while, your arms will get tired and you will either get out of the water or you will go along with the current. You'll go with the flow. That current is culture. An individual with a value set inconsistent with the culture ultimately isn't going to change the culture. The culture is going to change them. But if you want to change culture, you have to infuse the organization with a collection of people who are living a certain set of values. And when everyone in the organization is living those values, the culture starts to shift. So to your question, Rob, as we bring more people in who share the organizational values and live those values, those individuals will reinforce the culture and the culture will get stronger. If you bring in someone whose values are inconsistent with the culture, they won't last. But if you have enough people coming in who have values inconsistent with culture, they can start to shape the culture around the edges. I think our work in public defense in places where the culture has been corrupted by systems that value processing and efficiency and speed is to very consciously infuse the system with people that have the right values and support them until they can start to chip away at the existing culture, ultimately transforming it.
0: Thank you for listening to Justice Radio. Tune in next time when we continue the conversation with John Rapping about values and culture, as well as Gideon's Promise and how that organization came into being and the roadblocks it may have faced and its mission and how that relates back to the conversation we had today about values and culture. Also, a big thank you to Samuel James for his gift of music that opens and closes each episode of our series.
2: 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Let's check that forecast for the greater Bangor Mid-Coast and Down East regions. For tonight, look for cloudy skies developing that'll bring along with them some rain, and rain may be kind of heavy at times, too, along with some gusty winds, and we're going to get kind of cooler out there with a low dropping to 45, winds out of the north at 10 to 15, and sunny skies will lend themselves into your forecast as we head into Friday, and boy, things are really going to get warmer with a high reaching up there to about 60, winds out of the northwest at around 5 to 10 miles per hour. Friday night, seeing a pickup in clouds again, along with a little bit of rain and windy as well, but temperatures will cool back down with a low of 43, winds out of the east around 10 to 15, gusts to 30 at times. And Saturday, clouds linger along with a little bit of rain in the morning, then rain being heavy at times too. Then we'll warm back up again with a high reaching to 57, winds out of the northeast at around 15 to 20, gusts to 30 at times. That chance of rain near 40%. And that's your local weather. I'm Jared Hansen.
3: Gay men and straight men have been sharing dormitories, showers, health clubs for a very long time. I mean, we don't have ourselves dry cleaned.
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5: Every actor worth his salt tries to be honest and true in his portrayals on the stage or screen. 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
6: 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I'm Brian DeShazer. In the news, drug-resistant Shigella cases rise in queer men, trans rights wins and losses, Leeds Lord Mayor's consort makes history, the rainbow rewinds with Sir Ian McKellen, and This Way Out's Lucia Chappelle remembers Barney Frank in a Frank farewell. All that and more now that you found This Way Out.
7: I'm Melanie Keller.
8: And I'm Marcos Najera.
7: With News Wrap, a summary of some of the news in or affecting LGBTQ communities around the world for the week ending May 23rd, 2026.
8: Infections are on the rise for a drug-resistant intestinal bacteria predominantly affecting queer men. The Shigellosis intestinal infection is caused by the bacteria Shigella, with symptoms ranging from gastrointestinal distress to severe dysentery. Cases of Shigellosis can range from mild to life-threatening. In the past, Shigella outbreaks were more easily treated with drugs and infections primarily occurring in children. The novel XDR Shigella strain is resistant to 5 commonly used antibiotics and predominantly affects men who have sex with men. Director of UCLA Molecular Microbiology and Pathogen Genomics Laboratory, Dr. Shangxing Yang, stated in early 2026 that a different strain is emerging related to the XDR strain that is spreading in the general population as well. The infection is spread through fecal-oral transmission via surfaces that can harbor and transmit infectious material. Shigella typically infects individuals through contaminated food or water, person-to-person contact with a person recently sick, and sexual activity with someone who has recently been sick. Anything contaminated with infectious material can spread Shigella. Rather than panic about the rise of Shigella or stigmatize people who have had it, experts note it's important to understand how the bacterial infection spreads to minimize transmission, get tested, and get treated. Individuals remain infectious for at least 2 weeks, with some being infectious for longer. Dr. Dimitri C. Daskalakis is the Chief Medical Officer at Callan Lord Community Health Center and was formerly Chief Vaccine Officer at the Centers for Disease Control. He told The Advocate that prevention is best done through layering protections. Daskalakis advises hand washing with soap and water, avoiding sex with individuals experiencing symptoms, and washing hands, bodies, and intimacy products.
7: Missouri's LGBTQ plus activists have something to crow about. 58 bills, anti-queer bills, and a handful more amendments were defeated during the 2026 legislative session, according to advocacy group Promo. Senior Director of Public Policy Shira Barkowitz declared the victory on social media.
9: We stopped attacks on the rights of trans kids, bans on healthcare access, bans to accurate ID access, censorship to school curriculum, criminalization of drag performers, bans on trans people using restrooms, and attempts to redefine sex, essentially erasing trans people.
7: One anti-LGBTQ plus law was passed. It is an extension of Missouri's restrictions on gender-affirming healthcare. However, the overwhelming majority of anti-LGBTQ plus legislation failed to ultimately become law. Promo attributes these victories to months of lobbying, public testimony, and grassroots organizing. This marks a deceleration of anti-LGBTQ plus bills for Missouri, which has become a leader in the annual onslaught of discriminatory legislation. Promo's Berkowitz told The Advocate, despite state leaders fixating on restricting LGBTQ plus rights as their core priority year after year, Missourians have continued to make it clear that LGBTQ plus people will not be scapegoated to win political popularity.
8: Sunday, May 17th marked the 22nd year of the International Day Against Homophobia, Biphobia, Intersex Phobia, and Transphobia, or Idaho BIT. A worldwide celebration of sexual and gender diversities. The coordinated grassroots mobilization is currently observed in 155 countries and territories, including 35 where consensual same-sex acts are still criminalized. This year's theme was At the Heart of Democracy. At least 67 countries, by Human Rights Watch's count, have national laws criminalizing same-sex relations between consenting adults. The organization also notes that at least 9 countries criminalize forms of gender expression that target transgender and gender nonconforming people. The Idaho BIT Advisory Group notes that the number of countries outlawing queer sex increased in 2025. Idaho BIT 2026 has been a chance to recognize some victories since last year. Botswana recently repealed a provision of its penal code that criminalized homosexuality. The European Union Court of Justice ruled that EU countries must recognize same-sex marriages legally performed in other member states. The court also found that EU states must provide transgender citizens with their proper name and gender on identification documents. An Idaho BIT advisory group press release declared, "Time and again, LGBTQIA plus people have resisted, rolled up their sleeves together with all the good people caring about their communities, and sowed the seeds of change."
7: A renewed

0: found that although transgender people are a tiny fraction of the federal prison population, they are disproportionately targeted for abuse and assault. The Bureau of Prisons must continue housing the plaintiffs in women's facilities and maintain their gender-affirming treatment as it was before the executive order. Existing protections will remain while litigation proceeds.
1: This bill is not about protecting children. It is yet another backdoor way to manipulate federal funds to force ideological compliance.
2: Congressional Equality Caucus Chair Representative Mark Takano did his best to defeat H.R. 2616, but the U.S. House of Representatives passed it anyway on Wednesday, May 20th. The title of the bill is The Stopping Indoctrination and Protecting Kids Act. The House Equality Caucus calls it the Don't Say Trans Bill. H.R. 2616 would force teachers to out transgender students to their parents. It would remove federal funding from schools that do not require parental consent before updating a student's pronouns, gender markers, or preferred name on records. The bill would also require parental permission for students to access a locker room or bathroom consistent with their gender identity. Schools that even recognize the existence of transgender people in classroom materials would risk losing federal funding. Fewer than one in three transgender and non-binary youth found their home to be gender-affirming, according to a survey from the Trevor Project. Their research goes on to find that LGBTQ youth who reported having at least one LGBTQ-affirming space were 35% less likely to attempt suicide in the previous year. Representative Bobby Scott criticized the measure, saying it would impose a rigid federal mandate that ignores context, disregards student safety, and prioritizes politics over people. Scott noted that the bill takes away state and local control of curriculum on education, the very thing that the current administration claims they're giving back to states by illegally dismantling the Department of Education. The bill passed by a vote of 217-198. All 209 Republicans voted to support the measure, joined by 8 Democrats. The bill now moves on to a vote in the Republican-dominated Senate.
0: Finally, Councillor Stephen Holroyd is now the 132nd Lord Mayor of the British city of Leeds, making his partner Simon Mapall's history's very first Lord Mayor's consort. Holroyd was elected to the City Council in 2023 to represent the Ardsley and Robin Hood ward. His career before politics was in customer service and hospitality, as was Maypole's. The new mayor has also been serving as governor of a primary school and as a fundraiser for various community projects. Maypole's is the manager of one of the city's leading LGBTQ plus venues. The Lord Mayor is not elected and holds no political or policy-making authority. Holroyd's role will be more ceremonial, acting as an ambassador for the city. A Leeds-based charity is chosen by the Lord Mayor to champion during their year in office. Holroyd has selected MESMAC, a community wellness center for marginalized groups that specializes in sexual health and HIV services. He's also supporting St. Gemma's Hospice. Holroyd calls Leeds an incredibly diverse city and says he's looking forward to getting out into our communities and meeting as many people as possible, making new friends, and drawing people together through celebrating our differences while embracing what binds us together. Mapole's is very honored to become the Lord Mayor's consort and to support Stephen in his mayoral duties.
2: That's NewsWrap, Global Queer News with Attitude, for the week ending May 23rd, 2026. 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An informed community is a strong community.
0: NewsWrap was written by Jeb Bakke, produced by Lucia Chappell and Brian DeShazer, and brought to you by you.
2: Thank you. 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For This Way Out, I'm Marcos Najera. Stay healthy.
0: And I'm Melanie Keller. 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
0: This week, we honor the May birthdays of Ian McKellen and Cheryl Dunier.
1: Sir Ian McKellen publicly came out as gay in 1988 during a BBC radio interview. Since coming out, he has dedicated decades to LGBTQ advocacy, including co-founding Stonewall UK in 1989 to campaign for legal and social equality. He serves as a patron for numerous LGBTQ charities, including Pride London, the LGBT Foundation, and Oxford Pride. He's famously stated that coming out actually made him a better actor, as his work transitioned from disguised to revelation and truth.
0: Here's a pre-Gandalf Sir Ian McKellen from This Way Out, broadcast May 24th, 1997.
2: When these two warriors meet, enemies all their lives, Tullus looks at Caius Marcius and said, I loved the maid I married, never man sighed truer breath, but that I see thee here, thou noble thing, more dances my rapt heart than when I first my wedded mistress saw bestride my threshold. You turn me on more than my wife did the day I took her virginity. Now, if that isn't about sex between two men, I don't know what it's about. And yet it's constantly been avoided through the ages in productions, and it was even avoided when I played Tullus first time 32 years ago.
3: In our wide-ranging conversation, I asked Sir Ian about his decision to come out publicly.
2: It all happened in California, actually, when I was on tour with my previous solo show, Acting Shakespeare, and I was in San Francisco. I met up with Armistead Maupin, the writer, who we had late-night conversations together, and I was hearing about what life was like for a gay man in San Francisco, and frankly, my eyes were opened wide. I'd never had such a conversation before. And frankly, Armistead's life and that of his friends seemed to be a great deal more fun than my own. They were involved with the Castro and lesbian gay pride there, and the politics of AIDS and so on. And also, their lives seemed to be a good deal more principled than my own. I'd always dodged awkward questions, always been out to my friends and colleagues and employers, but not to my family, and not to the world at large through the media. And that was the decision I made. That was the completion of the journey that I decided to do then. And the opportunity to come out properly arrived when I went home and went to see my family and told them individually, and they were none of them surprised or distressed, and that was a lot easier than I thought. I'm much closer to my family than I used to be. And the opportunity to come out publicly via the media was to do with a nasty little law that the Thatcher government was trying to introduce, banning the so-called promotion of homosexuality, as if such a thing were possible. And I explained why I took it all so personally and told the BBC radio national listeners that I was gay, and that was that.
0: Cheryl Dunier is a film director, producer, screenwriter, editor, and actress. Her work often concerns themes of race, sexuality, and gender, particularly issues relating to Black lesbians. She is known as the first out Black lesbian to ever direct a feature film with her 1996 film, The Watermelon Woman, which brought her widespread recognition and is considered a landmark in independent cinema. The film, which Dunier wrote, directed, and starred in, addresses the absence of Black lesbian representation in film history and has been widely discussed in film scholarship.
1: Now let's rewind to a few May key queer milestones. Let's go way back to May 23rd, 1791. Following the French Revolution, France adopted a new penal code that completely omitted sodomy laws. This legislative shift effectively made France the first nation in the modern Western world to fully decriminalize private, consensual same-sex relations.
0: On May 22, 2015, the Republic of Ireland became the first country on Earth to legalize same-sex marriage via a popular vote. The historic constitutional referendum passed with a resounding 62% majority.
1: And on May 25th, 1978, the very first unofficial Gay Day took place at Disneyland in Southern California, establishing a long-standing tradition of LGBTQ community gatherings at major theme parks.
0: That's this week's Rainbow Rewind, because remembering our past fuels our pride. I'm Brian DeShazer.
1: And I'm Sherry Lunn. Stay tuned. More This Way Out is coming up.
4: Every actor worth his salt strives to be honest and true in his portrayals on the stage or screen. Hello, this is Ian McKellen, and that's exactly what This Way Out, the international lesbian and gay radio magazine, does as well, right here on this station.

0: angel or devil, LGBTQ historians will long ponder the career of U.S. Representative Barney Frank, who passed away on May 19th. This Way Out's Lucia Trappell looks for the T in more ways than one behind the legacy of the gay former congressman.
1: Gay men and straight men have been sharing dormitories, showers, health clubs for a very long time. I mean, we don't have ourselves dry cleaned.
2: Massachusetts Congressmember Barney Frank was a Democratic firebrand in the U.S. House of Representatives from 1981 to 2013. His feats of adept legislative wrangling included his work for the Ryan White Care Act for People with AIDS and the Matthew Shepard James Byrd Hate Crimes Prevention Act. As chair of the House Financial Services Committee, he famously co-authored the Dodd-Frank Wall Street Reform and Consumer Protection Act in response to the 2008 financial crisis. Frank is credited with being the first member of Congress to come out voluntarily, as he told This Way Out's Aaron Sicurel during a 2002 visit to Jerusalem's LGBTQ open house.
3: To be honest, it was much less difficult than I thought it would be. A friend of mine, Congressman Studs, was the first congressman to acknowledge that he was gay in 1983. He had been in some difficulty, and instead of denying that he was gay as previously had happened, he very proudly said, look, I am gay, and that's what's involved. And then 4 years later, I just decided to announce it.
2: Actually, Frank just decided to announce it ahead of being inadvertently outed in a book by a Republican colleague who had been hounded out of Congress over a gay scandal. However, Frank ultimately believed he made the right choice.
3: It took me 7 years in the Congress before I came out, and 8 years before that I'd been in the state legislature, so I have no criticism to make of someone who has decided it's not possible, except I would say this. You have a right, I think, to keep your being gay private. You don't have a right to be a gay or lesbian person who keeps it private and then supports anti-gay or lesbian activities. I say you have a right to your privacy, but you don't have a right to hypocrisy. You don't have a right to be a certain way yourself and persecute others. You know, in Jewish history, we're particularly harsh on those Jews who turned to help the oppressor and those Jews who helped buy freedom for themselves by persecuting other Jews. I feel the same way about gay people who are in the closet and support anti-gay activity. Finally, I would say this. The day I came out and was honest about myself, I felt better. My life has been better. My life has been happier. If you believe you can come out, you should do it. And I would also say, in my case, I believed I could come out and still be in Congress, but I would have done it anyway. There are things in life that are much more important than being a member of Knesset or a member of Congress.
2: While Frank was a skilled gay politician, he was never a queer activist. His version of pragmatism brought him into conflict with the larger activist community.
4: People who care a lot about the environmental issues, civil liberties issues, racial discrimination, gay rights, the rights of women, ought to be much more interested in seeing that we are able to implement them. There's a debate, I think, that we need to have about what makes you morally serious. Some of my friends think that if you're morally serious, you take your position and you never compromise, you never deviate, you simply state it and restate it, and any movement to settle for less than that somehow is morally flawed. I think that's the opposite of the truth. I think the truth is that the more serious you are about something, the more you care about a set of issues, the more willing you are to work hard to get them actually implemented. And that means worrying more about winning election, because losers cannot implement their policy positions. People who can't tolerate that, I guess, aren't really cut out for democracy. I guess the best way to put it is this. I want to describe what we want to do in a way that emphasizes our connection to the middle voters. I don't want constantly to be told that you've got to calibrate your rhetoric in a way that will make the left feel the most emotionally happy.
2: Veteran journalist Karen Oakham now writes the Substack called LGBTQ plus Freedom Fighters. She recognized the friction with Frank back in the 90s.
5: I got to meet Barney Frank when he was sort of dispatched to talk to the gay community, as it was called then, about why we needed to accept Don't Ask, Don't Tell, which was Bill Clinton, new President Bill Clinton's so-called compromise, instead of lifting the ban on gays serving openly, gays and lesbians serving openly in the military, which he had promised, and which was, you know, the lifting of the ban was put in not only patriotic sense, but also economic. I mean, what David Mixner and what everybody was talking about is how you had a lot of especially closeted LGBTQ types, you know, in rural areas or in domestic violence situations or in terrible family situations. And joining the military was a way to get out, to get the GI Bill, to get an education and see the world, meet other people you might not otherwise meet. It was an opportunity that America, that the Constitution provided everybody but us. I had set up an interview with him specifically. And my heavens, he was so arrogant, as if I wouldn't even understand the concepts he was talking about.
6: Part of Barney's problem was he was a smart guy, but he also thought he was the smartest guy in the room, and yeah, could be a little arrogant about that.
7: Yeah.
2: Andy Hum and Ann Northrup of Gay USA took exception to Frank's stand on transgender inclusion.
7: When the Employment Non-Discrimination Act was proposed and people wanted to protect the trans community in that, he said, no, no, no, that'll kill it.
6: And they passed it without gender identity and expression. And we had a big fight about that on the phone.
5: And, you know, Bill Browning, who was a blogger, reporter at that time.
2: Karen Oakham.
5: He, on his Substack about Barney Frank, he tells a story about how Barney was a key fundraiser for the National Stonewall Democrats. And the National Stonewall Democrats criticized Barney's strategy of, you know, leaving trans people out of what was called ENDA at the time, you know, and getting that passed. And don't worry, we'll come back for you. Yeah, right. Well, Barney stopped supporting them, stopped funding them. And then, according to Bill Browning, apparently he called other funders and told them to stop funding National Stonewall Democrats, which apparently they did, because National Stonewall Democrats went out of existence. I mean, you know, you don't want to cross Barney Frank is the idea.
2: Frank reiterated his position opposing an inclusive strategy regarding trans rights, even in his last interview conducted by CNN's Jake Tapper. In that interview, Tapper asked Frank what final advice he'd give the LGBTQ movement.
8: Gay and lesbian people succeeded in making our cause part of the Democratic cause, part of the commitment to human rights. You can't change public opinion on a basic issue, but as it is changing, the right political approach can take advantage of it. So I want younger people, all people, to understand that a political majority can get things done more than people think.
2: U.S. Representative Barney Frank, Democrat of Massachusetts, dead at 86. For This Way Out, I'm Lucia Chappell.
0: Thanks for choosing This Way Out, brought to you by the nonprofit Overnight Productions. Jeb Bakke wrote News Wrap, edited by Lucia Chappell, and read by Marcus Nehra and Melanie Keller. The Rainbow Rewind was co-written and co-hosted by Sherry Lund and Brian DeShazer, and Lucia Chappell produced the Farewell to Barney Frank feature. The Klezmatics performed some of the music you heard, and Kim Wilson composed and performed our theme music. This Way Out thanks the Kicking Assets Fund of the Tides Foundation, Richard Merck and Brad Payton of the Silicon Valley celebrating their 50th year together, and all the listener donors who make this program possible. 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
11: 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My name is Joan Loudon, aka the Bass Lady, and this is Jazz Potpourri, airing every Thursday from 6 to 8 p.m. Today's Jazz Potpourri Show is another Pop Goes Jazz show, and I'll be featuring jazz versions of songs by Steely Dan, The Grateful Dead, and Michael Jackson. And I'm going to start today's show with a cover of a Grateful Dead tune. This is the tune Scarlet Begonias, and let's take a look. Scarlet Begonias was originally debuted live in 1974 at the Cow Palace in the San Francisco Bay Area, California. The words were written by Robert Hunter, and the music was composed by the late, great Jerry Garcia. And it was recorded and released on their album From the Mars Hotel in June 1974. But this is a jazz cover of that tune from a 1998 album called Jazz is Dead. And Jazz is Dead is a Grateful Dead cover band that has produced several albums, and they do jazz interpretations of Grateful Dead songs. And I'll be talking a little bit more about that project throughout today's show. But let's kick off today's Pop Goes Jazz show with Scarlet Begonias by the Jazz is Dead Ensemble.

That was the Steely Dan tune, Bodhisattva, which was originally released in 1973 on their Countdown to Ecstasy album. But that was a jazz cover by the Mark Masters Ensemble. Mark Masters is a trumpeter, composer, and arranger. And in 2013, he put together an ensemble that recorded an album called Everything You Did, the music of Walter Becker and Donald Fagen. And I'll be playing a number of tracks off of that 2013 album on today's show, which features jazz covers of pop tunes by the Grateful Dead, Steely Dan, and this next artist is one of the most best-selling pop artists of all time, Michael Jackson. But I'm not playing an original by him. I'll be playing a cover by Cyril Amy, who's a French vocalist, of the 1979 song Off the Wall from the album of the same name. And it was written by an English songwriter, Rod Temperton, and it was produced by Quincy Jones. And so the connection with these three artists, Steely Dan, Walter Becker and Fagen, have a jazz background. They grew up listening to jazz and they would go to jazz clubs when they were younger. Grateful Dead doesn't seem to have a real obvious jazz connection, but if you think about most of their live performances featured long jam sessions with a lot of improvisation, and their best music was actually heard live, not in recordings, which I think is quite similar to jazz. And then Michael Jackson, his best-selling albums were produced by Quincy Jones, who came out of the jazz world. So that's the jazz connection to those three artists and bands. So this is Cyril Amy with Off the Wall, again, from 1979, the Michael Jackson album of the same name.

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That was the song Kid Charlemagne from Steely Dan. That was from 1976 off of their album The Royal Scam. And that was actually the Steely Dan original, not a jazz cover. But the reason I included that is because in the 70s, Steely Dan started hiring a lot of jazz session musicians and jazz soloists to perform and collaborate with them on their albums. And the guitarist on that cut was the jazz guitarist Larry Carlton. And he built his career as a studio musician in the 70s and 80s. And he worked with Steely Dan. He also worked with Joni Mitchell. You'll recognize his playing on many of her albums in the 70s as she was going into her jazz phase. He was a member of the jazz fusion group, the Crusaders, and has made a name for himself also as a solo artist. I've seen him in concert, and he is an amazing, amazing jazz guitarist. And again, featured on Kid Charlemagne, that recording by Steely Dan. Well, next up, I've got a cover of a Sly and the Family Stone tune, not one of their more famous tunes. The song is called If You Want Me to Stay, and it was from their 1970 album Fresh. But this is a cover by a group called the Cannonball Band, and it features Keith Anderson on sax, and it's a full-on band with horn section. And this is off of their album from 2015. So this is the Cannonball Band with If You Want Me to Stay, a cover of a song by Sly and the Family Stone.

That was the original recording of the cover tune Asia from the album of the same name, released by Steely Dan in 1977. And I included that because that was, first of all, one of Steely Dan's most commercially successful albums. But the reason I included it on today's jazz show in its original, not a cover, but the original recording, is because that is the period of time when Donald Fagen and Walter Becker were really experimenting more and more with jazz and incorporating more jazz into their recordings. And that particular album was pretty groundbreaking in that they recruited and employed up to, I think, 40 studio musicians from various genres, but a lot of musicians from the jazz world. So on that particular cut, Asia, I think the most notable musician on that from the jazz world was Wayne Shorter, who played tenor sax and had quite a featured solo on that tune. And he was very, very reluctant to cross over from jazz into pop and rock. But the guys from Steely Dan convinced him, and Wayne Shorter also during that same time period went on to record with Joni Mitchell as well. On drums on Asia was Steve Gadd, another one out of the jazz world, Larry Carlton, along with Walter Becker and Denny Diaz on guitars. So the list of personnel on the Asia album is pretty impressive, and really with Steely Dan exploring and venturing deep into the jazz world. This next tune is a cover of the Brian Wilson song In My Room by the young British vocalist and multi-instrumentalist Jacob Collier. He is known for incorporating jazz and other genres, but does a lot of electronic music. He's a singer, songwriter, multi-instrumentalist, producer, and he really came to fame when he started doing split-screen video covers of popular songs. I think his breakthrough song was a Stevie Wonder tune, Don't You Worry About a Thing, where he would play all the instruments and do all the vocal parts and put them together in a split-screen video. But this is actually a very pared-down version of In My Room. It's beautiful. It's Jacob Collier solo piano with the Brian Wilson tune In My Room.

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0: It's the end of the first hour of Jazz Potpourri with me, Joan Loudon, a.k.a. the Bass Lady. Stay tuned for the second hour, coming right after these station announcements.
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0: 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My name is Joan Loudon, a.k.a. the Bass Lady, and this is Jazz Potpourri, airing every Thursday from 6 to 8 p.m.

That was a version, cover version of the Steely Dan tune Black Cow. That was another cut originally released on the Asia album in 1977. But that was a cover by the Mark Masters Ensemble from the 2013 album Everything You Did, the music of Walter Becker and Donald Fagen. Mark Masters was born in Indiana, but I believe he's in Southern California now, primarily a jazz trumpeter, but has really emerged as one of the great jazz arrangers. And this album of Steely Dan covers shows his mastery of arranging, no pun intended, Mark Masters. So that was the Mark Masters Ensemble. And before that, I had a cover of the Grateful Dead tune, Crazy Fingers, and that was from their album, 1975 album, Blues for Allah. Now, the Grateful Dead formed in Northern California, actually in my old stomping grounds, the San Francisco Bay Area, in 1965, and they're known for a very eclectic style that fused rock, blues, jazz, bluegrass, reggae, world music, and psychedelia. So they really do lend themselves to doing jazz covers. And the band Jazz is Dead was formed in 1998, and it is an instrumental Grateful Dead cover band, and they interpret the Dead songs with jazz influences. So the Crazy Fingers tune was from their original, their initial release, Jazz is Dead, 1998, featured, Billy Cobham on drums, great jazz drummer, Jimmy Herring on guitar, Alfonso Johnson on bass, and T. Lavitz on keyboards. But again, that was the band Jazz is Dead, who they form and reform periodically to release a new album. Well, next up, I've got a tune from originally released in 1982 on one of the best-selling albums of all time, Thriller, by Michael Jackson. This song was actually written by Michael Jackson. That album was produced by the great Quincy Jones, who has his got his start in the jazz world. But this is a cover of the song Billie Jean by an Argentinian jazz singer named Karen Sousa.

Yep, that was very Dead-like song, and it was a Grateful Dead song, Stella Blue, from the 1973 album Wake of the Flood, but that was a cover by the Jazz Is Dead, jazz instrumental Grateful Dead cover band, and that was from their 1998 album called Jazz Is Dead, and featured Billy Cobham on drums, Jimmy Herring on guitar, Alfonso Johnson on bass, and T. Lavitz on keyboards. Today's show is called Pop Goes Jazz, and I'm featuring the tunes of Steely Dan, Grateful Dead, Michael Jackson. Next up is a cover of a Michael Jackson tune from the 1982 album Human Nature. This is the title track, Human Nature, but covered by the Croatian cello duo, Two Cellos. They were active between 2011 and 2022. They've gone on to separate projects now, but hopefully at some point they will reform and go back on tour. They really revolutionized, I'm not sure if I pronounced that right, cello playing, and a cello duo where they cover tunes in all genres. But anyway, this is Human Nature by Two Cellos.

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Next up, I have another tune from Steely Dan, originally written in 1973, and it was from the album Countdown to Ecstasy. The song is called Showbiz Kids. And this actually, on the original, it featured Rick Derringer on slide guitar. But this is another cover by the Mark Masters Ensemble from their album, 2013 album, Everything You Did, The Music of Walter Becker and Donald Fagen. So this is the Mark Masters Ensemble with Showbiz Kids.

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So that was Michael Bublé, Canadian crooner, covering the beautiful song God Only Knows, released by the Beach Boys on their 1966 album Pet Sounds. That album was known for its complex orchestration and instrumentation, but of course Michael's version was very pared down. There was a little string and a string section and orchestration, but it was a beautiful, heartfelt, pared down version of God Only Knows. Rest in peace, Brian Wilson. So I'm going to wrap up today's show, which was called Jazz, Pop Goes Jazz. And I featured jazz versions of tunes by Steely Dan, Grateful Dead, Michael Jackson. And I'm going to finish today's show with a final cut from the Mark Masters Ensemble from 2013, their Everything You Did album. And this is a tribute to Steely Dan. And this is their version of the song Chain Lightning. 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